0: 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And your iPhone gives you the bigger picture so you can stay in tune with your body.
1: Sovereign Voice.

0: Yeah, good morning everyone. Welcome to the Black Block. That song was by Powderfinger called These Days. And I want to dedicate this program today to the late Vivian Malo. That was one of her songs that she liked. Meant a lot to her, that song. It's her birthday today. Heavenly birthday. She left us in early 2022. So I want to dedicate this program. She actually created this program, Black Block. It's her program. And I've been following through on it, waiting for someone to pick it up and take it over. Someone with the same warrior-ness as Viv had, the fire. And like that's going to happen soon. So, yeah, dedicate this program to the late Vivian Malo, my soulmate.
1: My name's Viv Malo, and I came from Melbourne, but I'm a Gooniyandi woman. And I'm not a delegate, I'm just an Aboriginal woman who wants to say and has got an opinion on this stuff, right? And so I went into the observer room where us non-delegates were shafted, told no media, and no non-Indigenous people.
0: Viv's talking about the Uluru referendum, the constitutional inclusion referendum.
1: And you were knocked back. I've just walked out now because I turn around, I see four non-Indigenous people sitting up the back there because they've got a computer and they're from the referendum council. They're okay. They're walking all over us. They take us for idiots. I don't want to get angry because when I get angry, people go, oh, this angry black woman, and, you know, like, it's frustrating beyond explanation almost. Now I'm really trying to be diplomatic and just have a say. And not only for myself, where are Victoria? Well, they're not my countrymen. I mean, they are, but, you know, they're... They really desperately want to know at least what's going on. If they can't have a say, they should be open. This should be a transparent process, for goodness sake. It's being done to us, like everything else. And we've got to cease and desist and stop repeating things, expecting a different result. That's the definition of insanity, as I understand.
2: So, for people who don't know what's going on, how are they controlling the access to information?
1: Well, they said no media. I just plugged it in. And they come up and said something. I said, well, arrest me. What are you going to do, really? I've got a bit of a responsibility as both media and an Aboriginal woman that's here today. So, and then when, you know, I turn around and there's all these people up the back. I said, no, this is a joke, really. You should have been in there.
2: And how do you see the end product of all this? Do you see this constitution continuing, or do you see a new constitution happening?
1: Actually, that's something I would like to suggest, that we scrap this constitution. I've only just recently read it, because they don't educate you so good in the schools around here. And it's not that good. It doesn't really reflect, anybody's, surely, in 2017. This was written, the Siamese twin of white Australia policy no one's talking about. That's shafted. But, you know, this comes from a space time that was brutal to our people. They're still committing genocide, but we need to just think outside the box, believe in our power, in our own land, and stop putting up with this hypocrisy and this blatant contradiction that it's really stark. And we've got to stop rolling and being polite. We've been incredibly polite and humble. That's what I want to say. And I think, yes.
2: Can you explain why they are so desperate to coerce you into this constitution?
1: I guess, I don't know. I've got a few theories there. I figure Turnbull's a Republican. Maybe he wants to, you know, get all this stuff they should have done a long time ago, the treaty. And in their own rule books, there's a process of things. They tend to put the horse before the cart. I figure they're looking for a Republican, you know, or one sort of stuff. But, yeah, it's pretty insulting.
0: Yes, very insulting. I'm going to follow up that bit. It's a bit more of the Uluru Summit. This is, includes the late Gillam McGuinness and the late Viv Malo. and myself.
3: We've got Viv Marlowe on the phone, live at Uluru. How you going, Viv?
4: Hi, Gilla. Yeah, it's pretty intense up here.
3: Yeah, let us know what's been going on, sis. I'm just the panel operator.
4: Okay, well, got here, arrived as a non-delegate. I got my own way up here, all thanks to the generosity of 3CR listeners. You know who you are. I got myself up here Monday, and I was ahead of the chartered flight. All the delegates were on a chartered flight from Sydney, and so I was there to sort of greet a few of the planes that came in and caught up with Rob and a few of the other delegates. And a welcome, lovely welcome at Mutajula last night.
3: Yep.
4: Which was fairly brief, but the feed, the business end has started today. And as media, you know, that's why I came up to report on this stuff. As a non-delegate, we're not allowed in the room and no recording. Right, so this has just happened. So what I did is go into the observer room where, you know, it was probably about 40, 50 Aboriginal people there who also were not let in. And I was, you know, not happy about it, I suppose.
3: Yeah,
4: I thought, okay, well, let's go in. What I decided to do, I asked the crew there, I said, does anyone got a problem with me plugging in this? I'm from 3CR radio. I said, no one said anything. I said, yes, do it. So I plugged it in and someone came in and said, no, you can't record here. It's private and confidential. Made the argument that this should be a transparent process, absolutely, without any doubt, and that, you know, I know people from down, you know, back home there that want to know what's going on. They just, one, couldn't get themselves up here or, you know, didn't know about the meetings, I don't know, to be put up for election. It's a very closed shop. I'm spending a lot of time outside with people talking who all seem to agree with what I'm saying, you know. So I've got a brother boy from Tasmania.
3: Yeah.
4: Kalawa. I'll put him on.
5: Gila.
3: How you going, bros? Your name?
5: Yeah, Craig Everett, brother.
3: Yeah, how you going, bros?
5: Yeah, no, not too bad. Just at the referendum here.
3: Yeah, and what's your take on it all, brother?
5: Oh, it's probably a little bit mixed at the moment. It's like, well, obviously what we actually want to get out of it more so than recognition that's coming from all the mobs is either treaty or sovereignty. And because recognition, it's not something that we haven't just turned up, so we don't need recognition in that sense. We've been here the whole time.
3: Well, mate, we've been here 40,000 years. What do we need recognition about? Recognition and all that, you know, what we need to start talking about is a treaty, how our people can get a treaty, you know. There's we need war crimes commissions happening over 200 years of being oppressed in our own country, you know. So what's the feeling up there? Is that can you see the people or hear the people that are selling us out in these meetings?
5: Yeah, well, like the major majority is sort of turning, like we're really putting it up, like you're saying, exactly about what you just said then. Like, it's not the recognition that we need, it's the sovereignty and treaty. But then there's also a few that have been brought up here that sort of didn't actually get elected from the mobs or anything like that, because obviously there was a process for delegates to be chosen by the mobs.
3: Yeah.
5: And there's a heap that actually got sent up here that were actually picked by the referendum, and it's sort of taken that whole idea of, you know, like our mobs are speaking for our mobs, because that was the whole idea of this, you know, of us coming up and doing it and representing our mobs. And now there's people up here that weren't part of the dialogues and are also holding as much power as what anyone else has got in here, and that's taken it away from what we actually want to focus on, I think.
3: So them unelected delegates, are they not allowed in the conference as well?
5: Yeah, no, they're actually allowed to be in the conference, so they have as much part of it as we do, but they weren't part of the dialogue, and they weren't actually chosen from the communities, from all the mobs either. So, like, it's I don't know, it's sort of like they've once again picked a few that are going to put their hands up and say yes to whatever they want them to say yes to, and it's taken our power away from us on saying no. And like, you know, like we're saying, you know, like, we don't want scraps no more, and we don't have to take scraps either. We can actually, like, try to fight for exactly what we want. We don't have to just take what they're offering. We can say we don't want that, and we want sovereignty and treaty, and we've got too many up here that are sort of, you know, they sort of going along with that recognition idea, and it's just not sitting well with a lot of us up here, because like we just said then, you know, recognition is something that we definitely don't need. We've been here for thousands of years. We don't need to be recognised.
3: No. No worries, brother. Anything else there?
5: No, just to say that I really hope that it actually turns around and actually comes out with some kind of benefit for our people, and not to actually disempower us even more than what we already are.
3: All the best up there, my brother.
5: Yeah, no, thank you very much, brother.
4: I've got Michael Mantle just walking up to him now.
3: Yeah.
4: Now have a chat to him and he can give you perspective.
3: All right. Yeah, Michael, it's Gillon McGuinness from 3CR in Melbourne, mate.
6: How are you, my brother?
3: Yeah, good, Bruss. What's your take on what's going on up there, Bruss?
6: Well, it's a very important opportunity that's been made available.
3: Yep.
6: Because for the last 25 years, instead of Aboriginal people having these sorts of opportunities to talk about what we believe are the solutions, so that when we spoke with one voice, the government would then carry out what we'd said.
3: Yeah.
6: Instead, over the last 25 years, the government has handpicked the people it wanted to talk to, and as a consequence, most Aboriginal people around the country will tell you that absolutely nothing's happened in the last 25 years. So this is the first opportunity for us to build on the Barunga statement and other powerful statements and say, well, from a very practical political point of view, this is what we think the government should be doing, and here is how they should do it.
3: Yeah. What's the good of sitting down with us and discussing treaty if we don't have an input into it?
6: Well, you've got to start somewhere.
3: Yep.
6: And if there's 250 delegates who we just heard the state reports, all indicating broad support for a treaty, the next question is, well, what sorts of things do we want in that treaty? And how do you engage with government about that? Now, the next couple of days are going to decide that second part of the question I just posed, but it's obvious that the starting point is if 250 people from all different parts of the country have said every person they talk to wants a treaty, then that's a profound statement that the government can't ignore.
3: Yeah, that's for sure. Are you a delegate there, Michael?
6: I am a delegate, yes.
3: It's good to hear. Yep. Yeah, because we get a lot of self-appointed leaders who nominate themselves to go to these kind of meetings sometimes, you know. But you've always been there in the struggle and the fight too, Bruce.
6: Yeah, well, there's a lot of Aboriginal people, you know, around the country who are trying to do the right thing by their people, and, you know, the more of us whose voices are heard, the better.
3: Well, that's why they had it at Uluru, Bruce, so not a lot of people could get there. I could see this going on for a long, long time to come. This won't be only the first meeting to be had. I think it's going to... go on for quite a while.
6: No doubt about that. This is the beginning. It's not the end.
3: No, no. I never ever thought I'd be around to see this all happening or even starting to happen.
6: Yeah, well, you know, some people would say it began with constitutional recognition and recognised, but it certainly transformed from that campaign into a people's movement.
3: Yep.
6: That seems to be less interested in constitutional recognition than we are in substantive rights like land, empowerment, a financial base, the ability and the capacity to create a future for our own people. So that's where it is at the moment. And look, absolutely wonderful to talk to you. I've just got to go back in the meeting now.
3: Yep,
6: so
3: no
6: I'll
3: worries,
6: bro. Later.
3: Yeah, no worries. Thanks. Great catching up with it. Thanks, Russ.
4: Hey, Gilla, I've got Robbie here. Fire First Broadcast, here he
3: is. Yep.
7: G'day, Gilla, how you going?
3: How you going, cuz? How's it going up there? Giving them a bit of hurry curry there or what?
7: Well, actually, Lyle Munro's just got up on the floor. He reckons the first time he's had a microphone in his hand for the last 20 years, but he's slaying it in there, you know, and they're going to open up the whole meeting to everybody who's here.
3: Oh, right,
7: So that's what the big argument's sort of bailed up the whole process. I knew that was going to happen too. So it hasn't been officially decided yet, but looks like they're going to open up the meeting. You know, people have travelled a long way on their own bat to get here. Why let them in a meeting? It's like it's... You know, I don't return as an elite. I come here because I've got my thing I want to say, and I forced my way into that situation.
3: That's why you're there,
7: Coach. Long way. You've got the Northern Land Council. Even the dancers that danced from last night can't get into the meet.
3: True.
7: You know, I mean, it's a little bit ridiculous, but I think it's going to open up. There's a lot of smart heads in here.
3: Yeah.
7: And, and so who knows what can happen here. I've had a bit of, even though despite what's everything that's going on, I've still got a bit of hope and faith about something good may come out of this. And there's a lot of good Aboriginal people here. We're going to have long journeys, all different types of journeys along the track over the last 40 years. And we're all coming back at it now.
3: Yeah.
7: Something good may happen.
3: Well, it's a start, cuz. There's a start up there.
7: Yeah,
3: you know?
7: I'm a little bit encouraged as well about it all, you know. And what's being said there now, to open up the meeting to everybody, you know, we can't be secretive. And, you know, that's not our style as Aboriginal people. You know, Lyle was one of the staunchest people who were struggling on the street, you know. And, you know, normally he would have been like me outside these meetings.
3: Yeah.
7: You know, we've strategised to be inside. It took a lot to do that too, because we're up against this whole system here. But, you know, I think it could change. I've got a feeling there's going to be a change. So, you know, I'm always optimistic, I suppose. But, this is a nice welcome to country.
3: Yeah.
7: And I could sense a bit of division in the community. Like, we've got two sides. We've got the corporations and we've got the communities. It's like in every place in Australia, I would suspect.
3: So are the corporations going with the government?
7: Well, you'd think so. They're the ones paying them. But, they're the delegates. And, you know, we don't see the organisations representing us in Victoria, do we?
3: No.
7: It's the same situation everywhere else as well. So this is what's going to get played out. And all that process might get exposed. But what the good that may come is that we all come together, you know, and there's a lot of talk about, look, let's come out of a united approach and put something in front of the government so we get some result out of all of this, you know. If we don't come out with some sort of result, I think it's going to be a major loss for all of us.
8: 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That blows my mind. We went

0: Yeah, that's the Warumpi Band, Fitzroy Crossing. Time is 27 minutes past 11. This is the Black Block.
1: All right, welcome back to this special two-hour 3CR broadcast celebrating 40 years. And we've got four broadcasters on the panel. We're sitting in 200 Gertrude Street, where we've got a little audience, which is kind of weird for me. my name's Viv, and I do Black Block Monday mornings, and I've been at 3CR for a few years now. I think it's about three, which is kind of blows my mind a bit, because couldn't have dreamed maybe six years ago that I'd be a broadcaster, and I'd have somewhere to put out everything that was sitting inside that I didn't have the opportunity to say anywhere else, and find 3CR and find all your mob here, and you know, people like Robbie Thorpe and Gillar, and what I've done since is through 3CR has been some of the highlights of my life.
2: Viv Marlowe, Gunyandi woman, but also one of this city's strongest, staunchest activists that we've ever seen, organiser, community member, radio show host.
3: Here comes our 3CR radio's Viv Marlowe to the mic down on Spring Street. Go, Viv. Gonna hand it over to her on the mic now.
2: Wow, it's a bit overwhelming to be here today. I'll try not to. Okay. Because I could see these pictures. I see these pictures of our countrymen who've been murdered. And one recently, Sister Girl, just murdered. You don't see anything on the news. That's just one. Justice. I'm here for justice. I'm here for truth. We're tired of the lies. Lie and narrative. I'll tell you something about your first flick, January 26th. These poor people were in chains. They were suffering. We pitied them. They're already enslaved our people before they got here. No wonder they can't remember. They've been enslaved so long. I want to remind them, what are you defending? Or what are they trying to protect in this Australia? I love this country. And I know people on the other side will claim the same. I've got a problem with your governments. I've got a problem with the assumed authorities. I've got a question about jurisdiction. And I've got a question about a fundamental international human rights law on genocide. 70 years since this law was founded, December the 9th, Human Rights Day just passed. 70 years, but this country don't have law against genocide. How can anyone else expect rights when the first people have been treated the way we have from the get-go? That's what I wonder, yet they stand up and claim otherwise. There's apologies and there's this feigned benevolence. It's lies. Our situation is getting worse. Incarcerations are 100% in the Northern Territory. And I don't have to tell non-Indigenous people what the governments do to screw you, do I? So it's time to take it back. For the people, by the people, and put it on them. Where's your genocide law against genocide?
4: The year I was born is born in the year of genocide.
2: Two-faced hypocrites and Pharisees, that's what I call you. And these churches here, I've got something to answer to in the very near future. Thou shalt not steal. We know what these Vaticans and these churches have done, not only to our people, but to everybody else. Time soon, people. 2020 vision, all right? Demand some human rights for all of us.
5: Yeah, we're just listening to Viv Marlowe down there at the steps of Parliament House at the Invasion Day rally today, the 26th of January.
0: Yeah, miss her fire, Viv. It's been about 4 years now. So, anyway, happy birthday. I'll play a song for you. It's Kev Carmody.

0: The state government has sold 578 hectares of public land to private developers. They're building private-public partnership model housing over public housing land, and it's just not on.
1: Housing is just massively expensive. It's never been effective in this country to rely on the market to provide decent housing for people.
2: Rent has risen by 21%. That's median rent across the country as of January this year.
3: As the rents keep rising, so must we. And we must stand together as a collective, because this war cannot be won by the few. It will only be victorious by the many.
4: 3CR. Stay tuned. Stay radical.

0: broadcasting from Wurundjeri country, sovereign voice. Black, black, walk, free, they are, they are, they are.
1: Okay, Uncle Larry's just smoking, inviting people to the fire to smoke before we head over to Parliament Steps. Well, we're just... You can just introduce yourself and whatever you want to say.
2: Okay, my name's Alan Thomas Coe. I'm a Wurundjeri or a Yorta man. I grew up early years of my life in La Perouse in Sydney. And also, I can state that it's a documented fact that my great-great-grandfather, eight generations back, had an altercation with Captain James Cook on the beach in Botany Bay. And so, and being a member of those three nations, they've all had altercations with the colonial government and the government since Federation over the last 227 years. So I'd like to open the ball by looking at, I read the letter to Captain Arthur Phillip when he came to this country by the King in 1787. And when I read this document, I started to look at it and I'd come across the interpretation that I think the government are illegal according to this document. And so as I read it, and then I read the law in regard to Aboriginal people, I see that they actually broke the King's law and it was a royal decree, and the punishment for breaking a royal decree is death. So the government of this country, and the colonial government before Federation, and the government of this country now, are actually criminal organisations, all right? Because if you have a look at, I'll just go to the first page first, and I'll read the instructions to Captain Arthur Phillip.
1: Now, I've been looking up this stuff recently.
2: Yeah.
1: And I'm kind of along the gist of what you're saying. The details of this crime,
2: right,
1: are important. So,
2: well, they are. And it's just, he sets off instructions for our trusty George R. and well-beloved Arthur Phillip Esquire, our Captain General and Governor Chief in and over our territory of New South Wales, and his dependencies, or to the Lieutenant Governor or Commander in Chief of the said territory for the time being. Given at court at St. James, the 25th day of April, 1787, in the 27th years of our reign. And it says, with our instructions, you'll receive our commission under our great seal, constituting the point you'll be our Captain General and Governor in Chief of our territory called New South Wales. Right, and from there to page 6, it just goes on about the instructions for the journey, about the convicts, about supplies and everything, right? And so on and so forth. And then when we get to page 6, we come down to about the third paragraph down, and this is the only mention of the Indigenous people of this country. And it says, you are to endeavour by every possible means to open an intercourse, verbal, with, they had savages and crossed out, put in natives, so open intercourse with the natives, and to conciliate their affections, enjoining all our subjects to live in amity and kindness with them. And if any of our subjects shall wantonly destroy them or give them any unnecessary interruption in the exercise of their several occupations, it is our will and pleasure that you do cause such offenders to be brought to punishment according to the degree of the offence. So, just by reading that statement, we realise that everything that's happened to our people, right, are crimes, or actually they're heinous crimes. Because people talk about what the Germans did to the Jews, and that was a tragedy. But these things have happened to our people, and they continue to happen. Right, even now the Stolen Generation Apology came about, and our children are still being taken. And, you know, the sad thing about this is, I've had this discussion with the Premier of South Australia, Jay Wetherill, on the 28th of October 2013 at Glenelg, their Proclamation Day. I've had this discussion on the 17th of October 2014 at Eltham High School with Jenny Macklin, who was there talking about recognition, right? And I want to tell everybody that recognition is poison, right? It was a symbol used that would mark the slaves that were kept under subjection to British law and British rulers and their masters. And that's what recognition is about. It's about taking away the sovereignty of our Indigenous peoples, right? Of the over 600 plus nations in this country, they want to take away our sovereignty. And we've got these people who are getting paid money to get up and say, oh, let's go down the road of recognition. Well, I'm telling you now, recognition is poison, right? Don't even touch it. I wouldn't touch it with a barge pole, right?
1: Thank you, brother. Okay.

0: Yes, Neil Murray, Broken Land. Time is 47 minutes past 11. You're listening to The Black Block. Today's program has been a dedication to the late Viv Malo Moore. Padessa. Big shout out to all her family. Yes, it's her birthday today. I'm going to play this thing called Talkin' Treaty. It goes for about 10 minutes, which will take us out for the day. So thanks for being with me, and I'll see you again next Monday for Black Block. I'll say good morning to Alistair.
1: Morning up.
0: And thank you for coming in, Russ.
1: Thank you.
0: So where are we standing at the moment? Like, there's a lot of issues for me, and the rest of the country's talking about a voice in the parliament as like the primary thrust of things, but Victoria's gone in a different direction, do you think?
1: Yep. Well, we've got an opportunity here, so we've probably progressed those areas in our own way from our own position. Yeah, so, you know, we're talking treaty now.
0: Well, I should introduce you probably, because, you know, you're my oldest brother's son, and we spent a lot of time together, Northland Secondary College, where well, Shakespeare's. I see you got the T-shirt on there, yeah. Fight for Survival. An incredible journey in itself. Would have been formative in terms of your where you stand and what your perspectives are in this place. So it's really good to see you involved with the Treaty Assembly. And one of the best things for me is to see the young people starting to really learn about the true history of this country.
1: Yeah.
0: That's one of the main reasons I support the idea of a treaty assembly. I've got a few questions in regard to the legitimacy, the validity, and what sort of treaty it would be. Is it a domestic thing, or is it an international one?
1: Yeah.
0: And I think that's the main point for me to question is, you know, is it an international legal standard, or is it a domestic thing for treaty business in Victoria?
1: Well, it's done with the state, so it's domestic. But all of those areas we talk about and what I've learned from you, Uncle Rob, over the years around sovereignty and self-determination and our rights are embedded in the process. So I think it's a powerful tool for us at this time in this political landscape to use. And I love how you talked about our history together, because I learned a lot from you and your politics and, you know, in a lounge room with Nan and with my uncles and aunties and my old man. So I think really today we've got the opportunity from all of those years of struggle and activism, and it's culminated in this now. And I think even talking about the national agenda, I think we forced a treaty conversation here in Victoria, and it's forcing that conversation again in the federal politics. So we can't let it go. We can't let this opportunity go, and we've got to push the issue.
0: Yeah, so, you know, we've been always at the forefront, Victorian Aboriginal people, in terms of the struggle. We haven't fared very well, but, you know, we've done the hard yards and suffered a lot, lost a lot. I don't really see how native title's been effective for us. And, you know, there's lots of questions about these corporate entities. I believe they all misrepresent us, and it's can never work until, you know, there's proper recognition of our people. And, you know, for me, when you have a treaty, you need to end the hostilities first before you can actually sit down and talk about negotiations. So, you know, I'm just thinking that where is that in terms of the process? Because there's still a lot of grief, there's still a lot of trauma for Aboriginal people. Is that going to be in some way addressed before we sit down and talk? Because there's issues called duress and undue influence and many other things that, we don't want to be arguing about the process, the treaty process for the next 100 years.
1: Yep.
0: I mean, you have a look at Waitangi Treaty. They're always arguing about the interpretation, so very important to get it right.
1: Yeah. Well, I think the Uruk Justice Commission, that's a very important part of this whole process, you know, and that's come out of the assembly. We instigated that because we understood we have to do that. We have to actually resolve a lot of these issues and put the spotlight on them. And I think that's going to be a huge negotiating tool for us as we go forward in the treaty process to understand the impact of colonisation here and to actually make the state accountable for that, as well as others that are involved. So I really think our people need to get on board and tell the story. Like right now, the Europe Commission have opened up submission process for any Aboriginal Torres Strait Islander person to submit. So I think if you've got family stories, you need to put them in, because this is how we address it. We've got to actually know what happened, and then we talk about it in a treaty.
0: So, and so is it just for any Aboriginal person? And, you know, like, I'm wondering, you know, what connection do the people from the Northern Territory have to this country? Are they bloodlined back to the territory? Is it their business, the treaty business? So why would they be involved? And why would corporate bodies be involved if, you know, they don't represent sovereignty? And you know, they're pretty serious questions for me. And, you know, over the years, I've seen a lot of misrepresentation in terms of the corporations, going back to, I think it would be about 1986, same time the Australia Act came in. It was a whole different law laid down on Aboriginal people at that time. So, you know, we had ATSIC, Native Title, Reconciliation, all at the same time. Yeah, and up to that point of time, it was the communities doing the fighting on their own, without any support of the state or anybody else. And all of a sudden, since I think the writing was on the wall back then, that they had to do something about the idea of terra nullius, and you know, which underpinned their entire society here. Those things were going to fall, so you know, they sort of manoeuvred themselves into position. So I'm still thinking about it. That's why it's important for an international scrutiny, at least, over this process, to give it credibility. They wouldn't be keen to have that, would they? But well, what they demanded everywhere else in the world, like places like Ukraine and any other conflict zone in the world, Australia's always got them opening their mouth, moralising about those issues, but won't do it in their own backyard.
1: Well, I think this doesn't shut that down. These tools that we've got now doesn't close that door. And if there's traditional owner groups that feel they need to have that international scrutiny, I think they're well within their rights to pursue it within this process. So it might challenge the way these structures have been set up, but I don't think that it's not possible. So there's a monitoring part of this framework. The treaty authority has been set up to actually administer.
0: Yeah, tell me a little bit more about that, because we've got a treaty commission, a treaty authority, and a treaty assembly. It's getting a bit top-heavy, bureaucratic for me. And Aboriginal people taking these jobs, or is it for professional non-Aboriginal peoples?
1: You know, well, we're leading it. Like, the bottom line is we need more people to be part of it.
0: Okay.
1: And they need to stand up, and we need community people to take up these positions. All the significant roles are Aboriginal people.
0: Okay.
1: So it's controlled by us. Like, don't get that wrong.
0: No. Oh, that's good.
1: I'm on the assembly, and I can tell you now, we run that show. It's the full assembly. It's a collective voice. And we have our ups and downs with discussion. Like, we have an honest debate.
0: Yeah, good.
1: You know, that's what it's about.
0: Absolutely.
1: So there's no, you know, that's part of...
0: There's nothing off the table.
1: Nothing is off the table. And
0: you can't do any more than that, can you?
1: And we've got a lot of the key people in the room that have been elected or nominated by their groups to actually take this forward. So I think we're in a really strong position. But we do have the Treaty Authority coming up. We need to put our people in there. We do have the Self-Determination Fund. There's going to be roles there for our people to be part of that. So I know that, like, we are creating a lot of the institutions that is going to help run this whole process, but at the end of the day, it's our people that will control that.
0: They're our institutions.
1: And one of the hardest things is that convincing people, you know, that these are our, and taking ownership, and that's our job now in the next 6 to 8 months before the next election for the assembly, to, you know, give better understanding about these mechanisms and how we can be part of them. We've got to vote. You got to contribute, you got to participate, and choose the people that we need in these positions.
0: That's if we're looking for a solution, right? We're looking for a solution. A treaty says that it's a peacemaking instrument.
1: Yeah.
0: And it creates, for me, a treaty would create a basis of coexistence. And it's something that you do when you first come to someone else's country.
1: Mm.
0: And the acknowledgement of customary law is also very much a part of that. So, how do we progress it in a way that's going to be beneficial, not just Aboriginal people, but, we've got to benefit this planet. I'm always thinking about the welfare of the environment. At the end of the day, that's where it's at. Doesn't matter who you are. If your land's destroyed, we're all finished. So we need to protect it. And a treaty would do that for me. A treaty would acknowledge our sovereignty, basically, if we manage this the right way.

0: patriarchs, particularly, and Nan, who's 90. That's where we learnt it from, Aya. And thank you, Arnie, for acknowledging Nan Elmer, because Nan's as staunch as they come, and I wouldn't be sitting here if it wasn't for Nan. And you, of course, Uncle Rob. Because I didn't graduate high school, I graduated Gertrude Street at the Koori Information Centre. So my evidence, I suppose, is all of the legislation that they impose in this colony against our people. The fact that Labor and the Coalition are complicit in the ongoing genocide of our people. And, you know, I put in a bill to remove the fiat of the Attorney General, which is what all colonisers have done around the world. Yes, we have a genocide convention. Yes, this country has signed up to the genocide convention, but there is a clause in that convention that says the Attorney General will decide who puts a case of genocide in the courts and who doesn't. Same with England, same with...
1: Please be aware the following program contains some strong content which could be distressing for some listeners.
2: This is Our Voices, and I wish to acknowledge the traditional owners of the land on which we work and live. I wish to acknowledge elders past and present and thank them for their contributions to our communities. And I'd like to thank them for their strength and courage in keeping the culture alive. Our Voices wishes to advise that the thoughts and opinions expressed on the program do not represent the thoughts and opinions of 6DBY or of our broadcast partners.

0: 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You're now listening to Our Voices with me, Jodie Ryder. This is a program that puts the spotlight on First Nations issues out in the communities and across the nation, whilst also giving the opportunity for First Nations voices to be heard on those topics. 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Our Voices is made possible with the support of the Community Broadcasting Foundation. Today on the show, I've got a couple of interviews for you. I had a chat with Joe Collar talking about black cladding. If you remember last week, that was one of the topics I spoke about. He wanted to have his say on that issue as well. I also had a yarn with Elder Mr. Gardner from the Wurrung mob in Victoria, talking about their treaty. As everybody knows, the Victoria are doing their state treaty at the moment, and that also means that all the clan groups are able to do their treaties in their regions within Victoria, so they are stepping forward and doing theirs. And I also will be playing the interview that Brad Shedforth from the 6DBY's Muddy Waters program had today. He spoke with the crew from the Injury Matters and Road Trauma. Let me just make sure I get this right. The Road Trauma Support Crew. He had a chat with them today, talking about what steps and things you can do to help with, all the issues of dealing with the fallout after having an accident and that sort of stuff. So I thought it'd be very interesting to hear that. So that's coming up on the show too. But if you have anything you want to add, you can jump on the Facebook page. It's 6DBY Logarty Radio. Right now, jumping straight into the interview with Joe Collard talking about black cladding. You're listening to Our Voices with me, Jodie Ryder, and on the line right now I have Joe Collard. How are you doing today?
1: Yeah, good. How you going, sis? How's Derby?
0: Oh, good. Can't complain. Now, I'll get you to do a proper introduction. Yeah. Let us know exactly where you're from and who's your mob.
1: Yeah, I'm a Noongar from Perth. We're from the southwest. Basically, 200 kilometres either side of Perth is Budja. It's part of our colour cup, our tribal homeland.

0: and yeah, just south of Perth is considered proper country because it's my mother's mother's country. It's my dema, my grandmother's country, and that's how we talk for country.
1: Now, we're going to have a chat today because last week I spoke to Merv Eads about black cladding, and you actually had some more that you wanted to add to that conversation. Now, where do you stand on the black cladding? What are your thoughts on it?
0: Well, I have two thoughts, because one is I do a JV with my Wedgler mate, my white friend. We've got a business that we run, and that's a heritage company. So, you know, we do agreement making. We employ Aboriginal people to do monitoring and survey. We're trying to build nation building scaffolding that builds Aboriginal capability, capacity, and the ability to, you know, reduce non-Aboriginal companies. And we as a traditional owner, or I as a traditional owner, want to be a part of anything that happens on our country. And by developing a joint venture with my mate, I've certainly learned skills from him, and he learned skills from me. And I guess when you talk about black cladding, it's really about tokenism. And really, as a business owner, you have to be deeply involved. You are usually the 51%. So everything has to go through the Aboriginal person for approval, and that should be for almost everything. So, you know, I've got a business that's been running for the last 3 or 4 years, a successful company, and he uses my skill set and skills as well as I use his skill sets and skills. And I think together we work quite well. But when we talk black cladding, you know, no one wants that to happen, but we want joint ventures where, you know, where both sides can be utilised and done in a respectful manner, such as my business.
1: Yeah. Now, are there concerns that, you know, when there is the black cladding happening, where you have these Aboriginal corporations that have been created, but it's, you know, there might be one or two, you know, black faces representing the organisations, but the rest is all non-Indigenous, and then they qualify for the, you know, the Indigenous funding that comes from state government and national government, and then this money is not properly being filtered into where it's supposed to go. Is there concerns of that type of stuff happening?
0: Oh, look, there's so much opportunities out there, and we as Aboriginal people don't necessarily have the, you know, the various skill sets. So getting into a joint venture is, you know, can be quite, you know, quite lucrative. And but I think we have these, like, business incubators. Down Perth here, we have the Wallage Hub, which is an Aboriginal business incubator that's there to support Aboriginal businesses, particularly like joint ventures. And really, Supply Nation, for an example, to become a, you know, accredited business, you got Supply Nation, you got to tick those boxes, you got to tick your boxes that you're an Aboriginal person, your Aboriginality through your native title body, for an example. You got to go, like in Western Australia, you got the West Australian Aboriginal Business Directory, and you have to tick boxes to get on that registrar. And I think with a lot of business opportunities, people are not doing their due diligence properly. So a lot of times these projects are not really checking and asking the right questions about, you know, people's Aboriginality and, you know, about the joint ventures and stuff. And I think you've got to do your homework if you do a joint venture, and people need to be called out, you know, if black cladding is happening. You know, people got to be called out.
1: Yeah, because this day and age, it's all about, you know, empowering and self-determination for our mob. So when we see the black cladding happening, it's kind of not really helping us progress.
0: Yeah. I mean, look, people, you know, when you connect with people, you know, for us as Aboriginal people is, we don't want to get straight into a business. It's about relationships. So when I went into a joint venture with my mate, well, we were mates for years before we even thought of a business. So for us as Aboriginal people, you know, we're very reserved, and we like to just suss things out and not rush things. And, you know, there's great opportunities in the mines, and people on both sides, Aboriginal and non-Aboriginal people, are looking for those opportunities. But it's got to be done in a respectful manner. I guess that's what we want to do and all that. So, yeah.
1: Yeah. And on that, Joe, I'm going to thank you very much for your input.
0: No worries. Have a good day. Everyone stay safe. Okay, bye.
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0: Yeah, listening to Our Voices with me, Jody Ryder. And that was some Warrumpi Band with Black Fella, White Fella. And before that, you heard the interview with Joe Culler talking about black cladding. And he was saying he's gone into a joint venture and that's working for him. And that is, you know, for mob out there who are thinking about it, trying to start up their own business. Maybe that's something that they could consider, doing a joint venture with someone else that they trust and feel that, you know, they could really succeed in a business together. So, good point he made. Still to come on the show, I've got the interview that Brad had on his program with the Injury Matters and Road Trauma Support Crew. It's not coming up on the screen. It has to come up the screen for me to know what it is. Because I get forgetful sometimes. Got that coming up very soon. And also the interview with Mr. Gardner talking about the the Woiwurrung mob are doing their treaty. So he has a chat about that and explains a little bit about what they're doing. But remember, if you have anything you want to add to the conversation, you can jump on the Facebook page at 6DBY Lorcanee Radio and attention it to Our Voices or to me, Jody, and I will get it and happy to respond. But right now, going to jump straight into the interview that Brad Shadforth had with the crew on his show here on Our Voices.
1: 97.9 FM, Brad Shadforth here on your local Indigenous radio, Larkari. And like I said in the last hour, I was promoting the Road Trauma Support WA crew and was giving you a little bit of information on that and letting you know that I would have some special guests in the studio that did just rock up. They're in the studio with me right now. And I do have Alicia. And Justin, would you like to introduce yourselves, let us, the listeners, know where you're from and why you're in town?
2: Yeah, so my name's Alicia. I'm originally from the Wheat Belt, a town called Northam. But yeah, living in Perth now and working for the Road Trauma Support WA program. My background is in mental health and a bit of high performance sport. But yeah, joined the program in November with Justin. I'll throw it to Justin.
3: Yeah, good evening. Thanks, Brad. Justin Martin, I'm a Nyunga man from Perth. Also a part of the Injury Matters team, in November. I'm an Aboriginal Engagement Coordinator, so we're going to try to get out all the different Aboriginal communities and try and help out however we can.
1: Yeah, I think what you guys do is a very, very, very important service and something that I guess the local communities haven't even thought of yet because with the amount of incidents that happen throughout the communities, you know, kids with stolen cars. Just not long ago, an incident here happened in Derby where a young one died. My son was good friends with them. He's still feeling the effects of that. My brother died in a car crash when I was young. You know, you'd never ever forget things like that. So to have you guys come through and highlight the importance of road trauma is very, very important for the community, I reckon.
2: Yeah, no, we're really grateful to be here. It was definitely something we've been planning for a while. We were brought on in November last year because we are trying to get out into our regional and remote communities more because we do know that's where the majority of the crashes are happening in WA and trying to support the work that's already been done by a lot of wonderful organisations out in these communities. But yeah, just really promoting that free service that people like yourself or people in the community might be able to access to give that support.
1: They said to check out www.rtswa.org.au. I checked it out today. There's some amazing information on there, and I was actually blown away by how much information is on there and how applicable it is to some of the the incidents that happened here and how people can get those supports necessary and the assistance they need to deal with that trauma. How does road trauma actually impact people?
2: Yeah, so we know road trauma impacts everybody in some way and it impacts everybody differently. So, if Justin and I are both in the same car accidents, maybe Justin's okay and maybe I'm not. So we do know that it impacts everybody differently and we try to provide as much information as resources as we can for anybody impacted by road trauma. And then obviously that free counselling service as well that people can tap into.
3: Yeah, that's right. We always talk about the ripple effect. You know, how it affects everybody differently. Some people might be, heavily affected while others just minorly. And our organisation, we try to cater to all people that have been affected. So whether it's mild or whether it's major effects, You know, we've got resources which can help, you know, all types of individuals try to deal with those stresses that they go through. And it can be hard, and sometimes, you know, we need a little bit of help.
1: Yeah, you were talking about the resources and the ways that you can help and support and assist people. What does RTSWA, how do they support people?
2: Yeah, that's a great question. So we sort of break it down into like three levels of support. So at that surface level, that, you know, the information and the how to cope maybe with like sleep difficulties or driving anxiety, you know, that information and that real tangible things that people can do in their lives. The second level is education and workshops and getting out in the communities. Example A, us being up here, we do, yeah, our intro to road trauma support, building awareness. We do compassion fatigue workshops, the impacts of trauma and constant exposure to trauma. We do a lot of education workshops there. And then I guess the last and the main one is that free counselling service that people can access. You don't need a referral from a GP or health professional. You can self-refer into the service, and you can access us via telehealth or phone call for the counselling service as well.
1: Yeah, that was one thing that really stood out to me as well, that you're actually a referral service as well. Do you need a referral to seek support after a crash?
2: No. You think just?
3: With the referrals, look, there's a third-party referral form that we generally get people to fill in. So if you see somebody that's been affected, you can actually fill it in. As long as we get their consent, so their signature on that referral form, that gives us all clear to go ahead and reach out to them. And what we'll do, our counsellors will basically have a phone call with the individual, and they can assess where they need to go from that point onwards, whether they need more counselling or whether they need to try and deal with it, you know, using those different ways of coping. And with the referrals, look, anybody who's out there who needs help, I'll advise you to fill in a referral form online, and then you can just get the consent of the individual, and we'll actually reach out to them.
2: Yeah, so the self-referral, the third-party referral is really great, because we do know, like, the last thing some people want to do is fill out a form after they're, you know, they've been involved in an accident. So that's, the third-party referral form's a really great way to get people into our service.
1: So amazing, you can even self-refer yourself.
2: So you can email, call through to us, or you can fill out the referral form, which you can find on our website in our resource under the counselling section. And you can just fill it out, and our wonderful client liaison officer will contact you and move through the process from there. We aren't a crisis service, so just need to flag that. We operate normal hours Monday to Friday, so you can contact us for us to follow up with that first appointment.
1: I guess a really important question is for a person that may be dealing with a certain situation, how can someone tell if someone is struggling or needs help after an experience, after a crash? How can you tell, and then how can you actually, you know, give them that support and assistance?
2: Yeah, it's a really great question, and definitely the people closest to them will notice things change. Again, it impacts everybody differently, so maybe something I might be experiencing might be different, you know, the symptoms might be different for someone else, but you are looking for those lasting symptoms of someone being in fight or flight, you know, for four to 6 weeks after a crash, or someone's behaviour changing slightly, eating patterns, withdrawing from activities, someone being more irritable than normal, or someone being on edge. There's so many different symptoms. A lot of people we've had in our service talk about how they keep seeing the scene in their head, you know, the flashbacks, the dreams of the accident long after the incident. So just to name a couple of things, just keeping aware on your mates and your friends and your families, you know?
3: Yeah, that's right. If you notice something different, like just sleeping a lot and they're avoiding, you know, going out in crowds, you know that it's affecting them mentally. I think, you know, we've got to try and all look after each other. So if you notice your friends aren't coping very well, you know, think about the third-party referral, and, you know, think about the extended family, think about the community members that have been affected. you know, friends that have been affected. There's so many different communities that we all belong to and family groups. So, you know, it's important that we keep an eye out for each other and, you know, look after our families.
2: Yeah.
1: No worries. Is there anything else important that you'd like to add? And what's the best way to get in contact with you?
2: The best way to get in contact with us is, it depends. If you're filling out a referral, go via the website, but you can phone us, you can email us, and all our contact information is on the website. Yeah.
3: Yep. Yeah, look, we're based in West Leederville, sorry. And if you're ever in Perth and you want to come and see us, you know, we can organise a counselling session with you. It's just a small walk away from the Leederville train station. And if we can't get in contact with you in person, you know, we'll get that phone call happening.
2: Yeah.
1: And if they check out the website, which I suggest you highly do for anybody that's affected and surrounded by any issues like that, check out the website. There's some great stuff on there, isn't there?
2: Yeah, all free. You can download any of our resources and just, you know, a little hint, nudge, nudge. We've got some fantastic new resources coming that Justin's done an incredible job on. So they'll be coming soon as well for community. So, yeah.
1: So what kind of stuff did they find, Justin?
3: Oh, look, there's with the fact sheets.
1: I love those things. I've been looking at them today.
3: Yeah, the fact sheets are, I mean...
1: Because they're PDFs, you can download them straight off the website.
3: That's right.
1: And you can have them with you.
3: That's right. And, like, sometimes you don't need to see the counsellor. You can just, you know, use those fact sheets. So if you're finding it hard to cope, and there's no timeline on it as well. So if you've had an incident that's happened 10, 15 years ago, you maybe check the fact sheets out. They can help you with driving anxiety or helping with grief. You know, there's a range of different fact sheets can help you move on with your life or... I suppose help ease the pressure and the mental stress that you go through. So I've been trying to, create and customise these particular fact sheets inclusive of culture and what we do as family groups. So get out on country, talk to elders, do the cultural practices, corroborees, dance, song. And, you know, what we've been doing for thousands of years is looking after each other. And that's, you know, the idea of what we want to do in today's world.
2: Yeah.
1: Definitely. I had a good look at some of those fact sheets. I think they're absolutely excellent. And I think it's so great that you could, you know, just jump on that website on your phone and download those fact sheets on the phone. And you've got those fact sheets on you, on your phone. And you can bring it up anytime and you can take it anywhere with you. And you can talk to whoever you need to about any issues that they have.
2: Absolutely.
3: You know, all these fact sheets are being guided by counsellors. So, you know, whether the counsellor's there or not, you can guide yourself through those fact sheets.
2: Yeah.
1: And one question I do have to add is workshops. Can you tell us a bit about the workshops?
2: Yeah, the workshops, yeah. So we've been up here in community as well over the last few days just doing some workshops, mainly just engaging with some key stakeholders like the police up here, the hospitals, the health services. So that's been our main workshop that we've been running, just building awareness of our program. But we do other workshops. So we do the impacts of vicarious trauma, so that constant exposure of trauma, like what that does to a person, signs and symptoms, how to look after yourself kind of workshop. We've done the compassion fatigue one for especially first responders and hospital staff. That's another workshop. And we've also run grief and loss workshops and gone out into communities after they've lost a community member and to really help the community come together and develop ways to, you know, cope during that time and for the period of time afterwards as well. Yeah.
1: So Derby today.
2: Yeah.
1: And you covered Broome already?
2: Covered Broome. We're off to Fitzroy Crossing this evening and then back to Broome tomorrow, and then we'll be heading home to Perth.
1: So Fitzroy this evening, eh?
2: Yeah. Yeah.
1: No worries. I actually went into Fitzroy for the first hour.
2: Yeah.
1: So I was giving them a big heads up about what's going on.
2: Yeah.
1: So it'd be good to let them know tomorrow as well that that you guys were there.
2: Yeah.
1: And give them this information as well tomorrow because, you know, this the same stuff right across the Kimberley. We all deal with the same issues. It's a big one here for the Kimberley, you know, with the amount of, you know, kids stolen cars, you know, former road accidents, all kinds of things happen. Because we're in Derby. I grew up in Kununurra, got family back in Kununurra. You got to drive over 1,000 k's just to get from one place to another.
2: Yeah.
1: And the you know, it's anything can happen in between.
2: Yeah, yeah.
1: So definitely I do urge anybody, please check out that website, rtswa.org.au. Find out more. Check out all the information on it. They got some great information. I'll give you some more about it later on. And, of course, there's heaps of downloads to get to get on your phone as well.
2: Yeah, we're also on social media if anyone prefers that way as well. We're on Facebook, LinkedIn if anyone's on there, and we have an Instagram page as well, all using Road Trauma Support WA written out, yeah.
1: So that was Facebook, LinkedIn, and...
2: And Instagram.
1: Instagram, yep, yeah. The usuals.
2: The usual trio.
1: No worries. So all the best with checking out the Derby today and then Fitzroy this evening and then back to Broome tomorrow.
2: Back to Broome, yeah.
1: No worries. Thank you very much for coming to this part of the region and highlighting a very, very important thing that a lot of people in this area deals with. And, hopefully next time we can get you back in back in this area. Yeah,
2: thank you so much for having us.
1: Yeah, you gotta come back, do some fishing,
2: absolutely,
1: that sort of stuff.
2: Absolutely, yes.
4: It's been a pleasure.
1: Alicia and Justin from...
2: We're from Injury Matters.
1: Injury Matters
2: and the Road Trauma Support WA program.
1: 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Thank you very much for jumping on the program today, highlighting some very important stuff for the listeners today. And I urge you, please check out rtswa.org.au. They've got some great stuff on there. Thank you, Alicia and Justin. All the best for the rest of your trip in the Kimberley.
2: Thank you so much.
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Yeah, listening to Our Voices with me, Jody Ryder, and that was some Matula. Yeah, with Malu Mabu Layan. And before that, you heard the interview that Brad Chadforth had on his program earlier today. So a big thank you to him for allowing me to air that on the show. And yes, he did mention their website. I went and had a look myself. It is the, well, it's the website I've gone to, which is obviously the one. It's injurymatters.org.au. And then it's got /programs/road-trauma-support. So on there is a lot of resources. And you could even go to the site and find out where you can get some counselling. So worthwhile to have a look at if you feel you need to do that. Still to come on the program, I've got the interview with Mr. Gardner talking about the Wurrung mob doing their treaty. And remember, if you have anything you'd like to add, you can jump on the Facebook page at 6DBY Logarty Radio and attention it to Our Voices or to me, Jody, and I will happily respond. But before you get to that interview, here's some South Summit with Giving It Up.

0: You're listening to Our Voices with me, Jody Ryder, and on the line right now I have Uncle Andrew Gardner. How are you doing today?
1: Very well, thank you very much.
0: Now, I get you to do a proper introduction, let everybody know exactly who you are, where you're from, and who's your mob.
1: Andrew Gardner, from Melbourne in Victoria, and traditional owner group is the Wurundjeri Woiwurrung people. And so I hold the reserve seat for the Wurundjeri Woiwurrung people on the new Gullingwale representative body negotiating treaty with the state of Victoria.
0: Yeah, and now that's what we're going to be chatting about today is the treaty negotiations. So let us know, where are you at? What stage are you at right now?
1: Well, we've got the Treaty Bill 2025 was passed Parliament in October, Victorian Parliament, and on the 13th of November, the Governor of Victoria signed that into law. So we have a treaty bill turned into a Treaty Act, and the Treaty Act gives some outcomes, which is the opportunity to have the established Gullingwale representative body to continue to negotiate further treaties for on behalf of Aboriginal and Torres Strait Islander people in Victoria. Then we have traditional owner groups individually who can actually negotiate treaty at the same time. So we also have two other components. One is an accountability measure for government and government-funded agencies, and the other thing is to establish an Office of Truth-Telling and Healing that will take on further work of the York Justice Commission and its final report of June 2025.
0: Now, what you spoke about there, you said that there's, you know, they're doing the state treaty in Victoria, but you also said that there are different groups that are doing smaller treaties. So I'm assuming, is that they're doing smaller treaties in their region in Victoria?
1: Yes, so traditional owner groups, such as Wurundjeri Woiwurrung people, will be negotiating our treaty in metropolitan Melbourne, which is going to be a bit awkward because there's, you've got huge infrastructure barriers. We've got, you know, a huge population of Victorians that live in metropolitan Melbourne. And so the treaty negotiating issues are going to be very different to other traditional owner groups around Victoria. So if we talk about, say, Wamba Wamba, up along the Murray at Swan Hill, between Swan Hill and Kerrang, let's say, they may have specific issues across border. And so it may be that they are able to get access to having some of their traditional lands handed back to them that is still classified as Crown land. Whereas in around Melbourne, there's a reduced amount of that because of the population density. So there's some of the differences. There's a lot of similarities, but there's a lot of differences between traditional owner groups, what the aspirations are actually going to be.
0: So what are some of the, I guess, main things that you might be pushing for in your treaty?
1: Well, we would be seeking, one of the key things is our land handback. So our traditional lands were stolen in 1839 when our ancestors were not paid for the land that the the white man actually took. The government of Victoria wasn't established until 1856. So in 1839, who authorised the sale of lands between the Plenty River and the Werribee River? 29 British men in 2 years owned those vast tracts of land. Who did they pay the money to? Because it wasn't negotiated with our ancestors. 20 years later, we were being pushed on missions across the state. So our people have been pushed from pillar to post and marginalised for quite some time, with our children being forcibly removed to break down family and community. So how do we actually get some equality and equity in our community so that, you know, the wrongs of the past can be seen to be righted? So land is one of those key things. So, for example, if I was to buy a property tomorrow, house and land package, for example, fundamental question, with my land, my ancestors' land being stolen in 1839, if I'm going to buy this house and land package, why should I have to pay for the land?
0: Yeah.
1: That's a fair question. Yeah, pay for the house, whatever configuration of the house I want. I pay for, fine. But the land, why should I have to pay for the land? So this is something, a discussion is going to occur with traditional owner groups. For the Wurundjeri Woiwurrung traditional owner, the registered Aboriginal party area, we can see if we push all the green wedges together, that makes up about a third of our traditional country. So those areas are the things that we'll be looking at, seeing whether we can have those, you know, transferred back to us.
0: And when you're having these meetings and negotiations, basically what's the makeup? How many of, mob there versus, representative from the Victorian government?
1: It will depend because traditional owner group needs to register with the treaty authority to be prepared to negotiate treaty. Then they need to create their delegation, and some of those people in the delegation will be the ones who actually will be the negotiating team. And so if we look at the statewide treaty, which was negotiated last year, we had 5-6 people and the government had 5-6 people. There were 76 issues that were negotiated or discussed in the negotiation in the period last year.
0: Now, you mentioned...
1: Not all those got up. Oh. Not all those got up. So there's still a lot of work for the this new iteration of the representative body to take up.
0: Now, you mentioned earlier that there's still going to be some truth-telling continuing as you're doing these treaty negotiations. So are you focusing more on what happened in the Melbourne area in that aspect?
1: For Wurundjeri Woiwurrung people, yes. So land and water. So we need to take responsibility for waterways, as we did for thousands of years, maintained it and kept it, and so it was always a flowing resource that was good for us.
0: And
1: now, with big population, comes a lot of, when it rains, there's road runoff into the water, creates toxic environments in certain areas of rivers and creeks. So this affects the environment around the watercourse. So we'll be seeking to what we can do to improve waterways and waterways management. Waterways management in terms of its getting better quality, let's say. So the flora and fauna that surround the waterway can actually thrive better.
0: Yeah. Now, what's the time frame that you guys are looking at when you're having these negotiations?
1: Well, the 76 items took most of last year. So, if we're looking at an individual treaty negotiation, it could take that long. It could take 2 years. So it just depends on the raft of ideas that are put up in the first place and discussed and negotiated for an outcome. And then you can do another one the year after that. So it's not about just having one treaty. And it's just done and dusted. There's lots of outcomes that need to be continually have treaty agreements about. So, for example, it's not just with the state government. There's local government to consider, and there should be treaty agreements with them too, because they live and work and provide resources and services to the broader community and Aboriginal and Torres Strait Islander people living in those local government areas. So there should be a treaty agreement between the traditional owner group and the local government to actually see how they can do better in supporting the Aboriginal and Torres Strait Islander population in their local government area.
0: Yeah. Now, Now, Uncle Andrew, I'm going to thank you very much because I know that you are currently busy having some discussions and meetings at the moment, so I do appreciate you giving up some time.
1: Good on you. Thank you very much.
0: Thanks.
1: Have a better day.
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0: about this song 25 years ago, Treaty. And still, we are waiting for our treaty. Where is our treaty?
1: We want our treaty now.
2: Yes, that's a little bit of Yothu Indie, Gavin Campbell and Baker Boy with the Treaty, the 2018 version. And before that, you heard from Mr. Gardner talking about the treaty that they are doing in Victoria. As he mentioned, all the clan groups are doing their regional treaties within Victoria at the moment. That's what they're starting. And it sounds like it will be a bit of a process. So I guess we'll be hearing more about that in, you know, coming months, possibly. You know, as he said, it took a long time for the state treaty to get to where it's at. So could be a while till we hear, you know, what the final result is for the treaty that all the different groups are doing within Victoria. But if you have anything you want to add or ask, jump on the Facebook page at 6DBY Logarty Radio and attention it to our voices or to me, Jody, and I will happily respond. I could just say my goodbyes here on the program, so I hope you have, you know, enjoyed the show and it's given you some stuff to think about, or it's, you know, taught you something maybe you did not know. But I will catch you guys again next week. This is Jody Rada saying Budawonk on Our Voices.

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tell me how you define where we belong in contemporary times. What is black and what is white? When shades of brindle draw the line.

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I see the voices in the color. The only thing that matters to me is if you're kind and the rest, well, it doesn't even matter. Senses overload, I hear a pin drop, boom. I hear when people walk with socks in the room. And the only way that I know that you're there, the wind carries a shift in the air.

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0: G'day, Troy Cassidaly here. As a musician, there's nothing worse than getting sick and not being able to perform. So I make sure I get vaccinated against winter nasties like flu. Viruses are always changing, so it's important to get regular vaccinations, especially if you're a bit older like me. I love meeting happy, healthy mob at my gigs. So talk to your doctor or health worker about getting your winter flu and COVID vaccinations today. Authorised by the Australian Government, Canberra.
1: A 3CR supporter.

And effectively, what's going to happen is the oldest living culture in the world is going to be destroyed. Your language is your culture. Your language is your culture. Your language is your culture. Your language is your culture. 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
1: Ngadjig Origin, Gunderman. 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

panoply, panorama, panpipe, pansy, aha, pansexual, knowing no boundaries of sex or gender. Sound interesting? Then join Sally on Sundays at noon for Out of the Pan. 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Whether it's transgender, bisexual, polyamorous or beyond, we'll throw those questions into the pan and cook up the answers for you. 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

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Thanks for your company. 3CR proudly broadcasts from the lands of the Kulin Nations at the overlap of the Wurundjeri and Bunurong peoples, and we pay respect to elders past, present and emerging. Hello to any Aboriginal, Torres Strait Islander, First Nations people tuning in today, and we acknowledge that all the lands on this big island were stolen and never ceded, acknowledging the treaty that has been passed in the area of now called so-called Victoria, and always was, always will be Aboriginal land. I'm Sally Goldner. I proudly use the pronouns she and her. And thanks for tuning in to Out of the Pan, a show covering, as I like to say, pansexual issues, knowing no boundaries of sex or gender. And well, perhaps not quite musical genre today, but there'll be a range of artists and styles. That is the nature of this program. And there's lots of ways to get in touch with the program. You can do so via email, outofthepan855@gmail.com, SMS 61456751215, Twitter, Mastodon, Blue Sky, and Instagram, @SalGoldSaidSo, and that's the bottom line. And posts on Facebook, Out of the Pan, 3CR 855 AM Melbourne, and my page, Sally Goldner. Any opinions I express on the show are strictly my own. You can also mail in at PO Box 1277 Collingwood 3066. Thanks to the crew from Out of the Blue diving deep for the marine news, as they do every Sunday morning from 11:30 till noon. And I'm just always amazed at the huge range of topics that they come up with. And today it was about the Symphony of the Artificial Reef 20 years on, talking with Juan Pablo Pacheco Bejarano. And that was, I just, as I say, they're not talking reefs or other things. Today but is World Migratory Bird Day, including seabirds, of course. So that would be one thing of interest to the marine environment area of expertise that is Out of the Blue. And I will give a content note for today's show, a general warning. I'll give the numbers just in case anything comes up. There won't be any major description of anything, but there will be mention of things that could be difficult. So I'll give the numbers for QLife, including Switchboard, 1800 184 527, and the Family Violence Line, 1800 542 847, Rainbow Door, 1800 729 367. You can also SMS Rainbow Door on 0480 017 246. And I've got two kind of related topics today, which have been, came up. Today is a day called Are You Safe at Home Day? And whilst we think of family violence, perhaps mainly as in the sense of intimate partners, and in a heteronormative society, probably more so we think of it as man and woman, of course, as the site says on the front page, which, and the site is areyousafeathome, all one word, .org.au, anyone can experience family violence. So it can be parent to child, child to parent, sibling to sibling, you know, nibbling to pibbling, all that sort of thing. It can be anyone. And of course, family is a very broad term. It's how I think each individual defines it. It's not just necessarily relationship by blood or marriage, domestic partnership, similar. So it is important. And the other thing, which also came up this week, although I can I have to say from my own point of view, from a very happy point of view, was family of origin crossed my mind. I did, after at least 3 years, manage to go and visit my relatives interstate, which had all sorts of
sort of interesting connotations, but perhaps not necessarily of huge relevance to the show. Maybe they will. I must admit, it was going up the area now known as Queensland, and then I was dreading getting off the plane in Melbourne after from 25 down to about 16, and chilly. It wasn't quite as bad as I thought, but I did have a few layers all the same. So two topics that kind of unite. Welcome your thoughts on this. Now, we know that unfortunately queerphobia exists, which is really an issue, and it varies in parts of the Melbourne Narm area, around Victoria regional areas, around Australia, and of course, around the world. Homophobia, biphobia, transphobia, and to some extent there'll be similarities here with interphobia, can play into things, although I'm not going to comment as much on interphobia in terms of family of origin, because it is different, traditionally, particularly where parents have known their child had a visible variation of sex characteristics at birth. Part of the what might be called family violence by non-disclosure is that parents were told by medical professionals, don't tell your kid about it, all that sort of thing. But it is not my area of direct expertise. I'd love to hear from people with variation of sex characteristics about their thoughts and feelings on their situations, if you're comfortable to share by all those means that I mentioned. We know that, it can be the case that when people disclose something about their sexual orientation or gender identity, or perhaps are forced to, that there can be all sorts of family violence, and that can be worse in some places where there is very negative attitudes promoted against, queer communities. And, then home is not safe. What happens? And what happens if the country is not safe? But I, of course, also can't really comment for other countries as much. I commend you to an interview that my colleague Madison did on Queering the Air a few weeks back, talking to someone who left Russia because it wasn't safe and went to one of the republics nearby where they're safe from family but not really safe as queer or as a refugee. Home needs to be safe, but sometimes it isn't. So these are certainly things up for consideration. But I will stick to, as much as I can, I will say, Australia. And, we saw back in those times we don't want to talk about anymore, for example, the pandemic, where people were beginning to connect with their authentic sexual and romantic orientation, gender identity and expression. How did they go about that? What did they do? That could have been challenging if you didn't have the support of the people with whom you were kind of stuck for that amount of time. There were some, advantages. People who perhaps didn't fit binary expectations of gender expression didn't have to worry about bathrooms at all because they had the one at home. So there were pros and cons about all these things. But are you safe at home? Any sort of implication that people have for sexual orientation and gender identity and variation of sex characteristics, if you think that is relevant and that is your lived expertise, I'd love to hear from it. But all the same, we opened up with, musically, The Eagles from Hell Freezes Over, one of the studio tracks, Love Will Keep Us Alive, Timothy B. Schmidt's impeccable lead vocals and bass work. And we now have some more rocky stuff from James Rain from the album Hard Rain, R-E-Y-N-E. And a track featuring some great guitar work. 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
1: 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Thanks for your company. We just heard from James Rain from the Hard Rain album and Shine On, some great ripping guitar work there on that track. And the guitar work credits on the album go to James Rain. The solo, however, is James Ralston, James R's. What is it? Not unconscious bias, the other one, likeness bias. Anyway, great music all the same from great Australian musicians who have contributed so much to our enjoyment. Well, probably because I think someone will ask, bit hard not to ignore the result of the Farah by-election last night. One Nation getting 40% of the primary vote and, you know, well, thumping their way home. And, well, that's, you know, democracy, you know, sort of the cynical saying attributable to British Prime Minister Winston Churchill is democracy is the worst system except for all the others that have been tried. Seriously, you know, I don't think it can be ignored. And, you know, I think that, you know, it's a sign of the times that people are scared and people who somehow who will tap into that fear and also tap into hip pocket nerve, you know, money, their strong emotions, all that sort of thing. Somehow they're doing it. So, you know, yes, well, I think we need to throw everything against destructive ideas that are disrespectful to human beings, is my personal opinion. If people don't like One Nation, which of course, you know, is their right as much as people who do like it. But I think that part of the issue is, you know, we somehow have to counter those emotions. You know, you don't want to say to people, well, you're falling for fear and greed, because that's probably not going to be taken too kindly. But we also need to find a way perhaps to get through in ways that are positive and say there are better ways to do it. Now, of course, there's other factors as well. I personally think that, you know, there are elements of media who are playing up on One Nation and doing that for their reasons, to get ratings, points, clickbait, advertising revenue perhaps. And that's not a cynical comment. I think we know that that can happen. We're also seeing that, you know, people might just regret that, because, you know, it will come down to the fact in the end we're already seeing some people in America, right-wing media, who for a long time were supporters of the president, they're turning away from the president, because they realise he's not real, you know, duh. They woke up and said, oh, he's not really conservative, you know, in that he's really further to the right than that, or more extreme. Those people's opinions who are sort of turning away from him. So, yeah, you know, somehow the effort needs to be made. If you disagree with the policies of sort of Trump, One Nation, is to find ways to communicate as positively as we can and put it across. But I suppose all, you know, if you disagree, well, all methods are welcome. So a challenging time indeed. And, you know, last weekend down here, of course, we had the Nepean state by-election where One Nation didn't seem to get as far. I don't think any party can be complacent on this. The two or three, start with the two, I'll call, say, the two or three larger parties, which is Labor, Liberal and or National. I know Liberal and National are often coalition and seen as one, but we'll just sort of put them as three. There's challenges out there, no question, for the larger parties to face. But, you know, for ages, the Greens were seen as the sort of alternative, protest vote, if you like. But within conservative times, perhaps people, pulling back to a party that appeals to those, you know, when times were apparently safe for them. So, and I'm sure there's some psychology and sociology about this. I mean, when we look at what led up to events in the late 20s, early 30s, 1930s, that is, what could we have learnt from that? There must be some way of following it, because we don't obviously want to end up in that sort of situation again. Challenging times indeed. So welcome your thoughts on all of that as well, and of course in relation to this program, how it might affect LGBTIQA+ people. In the meantime, let's have some more diverse music on the show, and this time it's another track from the newish album from Penelope Swales and the Stranded Assets. The album's called Captains of Industry. Tongue-in-cheek, biting back. This song is a song called Redemption, the Jiggy Reel. 3CR 855 AM, 3CR Digital, 3CR.org.au, 3CR On Demand. 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

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Thanks for your company. We just heard from Penelope Swales and the Stranded Assets. But I think they're, I don't think they're stranded. I think they're moving along quite nicely with an album like that. Captains of Industry is the name of the album. And that track was Redemption, the Jiggy Reel. And you can purchase the album by going to PenelopeSwales.com, PenelopeSwales. And the musicians are Penelope Swales, and on the album Penelope plays lead vocals, guitar, stomp box and Irish whistles. Mal Webb, a long-time collaborator with Penelope in many bands and settings, does backing vox, bass, beatbox, trumpet and trombone. And Kylie Morrigan backing vox and violin. There's also the Always Will Be, which we played a couple of weeks ago, choir. Chris Jobe, Cole Richards, Catherine Thompson, Gaby Krutoff, other backing vocals, Marty Tahuki on another track. So, very, very awesome stuff. And the sort of music that you'll probably only hear on a station like 3CR. May is a merry month with merry music like Penelope, but also it's a merry month for queers in a way, because we do get to celebrate Ida Hobbit, as it is now appropriately called, because it started out in 2005 as the International Day Against Homophobia, but of course that is not complete. And over time, 2015, we added trans and biphobia, and now it's just the International Day Against LGBTIQA+ Discrimination, to make sure we do genuinely include everyone, which is very, very important. I don't think we can really underestimate that by any sense of the imagination. And there's lots of things going on. Your workplace hopefully could have organised something, if that's something they do. Check out. If they haven't, ask them what they're doing to increase, I'm going to say, understanding. I mean, I think, if these things start out as days about awareness, but, is it time? The journey never stops and times change. I mean, 2005, yes, things in Australian context were conservative under the Liberal National Party, and, marriage equality had just been legislated against, enforcing one man, one woman relationships and all that sort of thing. And so at that point, that was a critical focus. But over time, we've seen need for emphasis on bi and trans. But as someone myself who is endosex, that is my sex characteristics, as far as I know, fit expectations. Situation has to be that, intersex people, often briefly called intersex, or for brevity I should say called intersex, need support as well. But there's still issues for bi people out there as well, and I think sometimes the issues for bi people get wrapped up in sexual orientation, and people think, oh, we got marriage equality, that's kind of all fixed. But the research tells us differently, that bi plus people experience greater health issues than gay and lesbian, and or disparities, including health issues. And that whilst gay and lesbian situation has largely improved and stabilised to some extent, that's not the same for bi plus. So there needs to be specific targeting as well. Now, if your workplace has done Ida Hobbit things previously, get them to build on it. Get them to check in on current issues for the workplace. If it is, we'll say a health service of some sort, get them to look at issues for clients as well, and make sure they're staying up to date. Has there been any shifts? Is, I think, very, very important
that we do that sort of work. So, yeah, really make sure that we look after these things and, keep up with things. But also, given that things, you know, where are we 21 years ago, were very, very different in relation to the issues covered, I think it is important that we, I think it is important that people are aware of the current status of issues and what needs to happen at the grassroots level and the systemic level. But it also is important that we look at the issues in terms of, allyship is seen as now a more reactive term. So yes, you, to use a simple example, hear someone, misgender a colleague. Let's hypothetically say it was me in your workplace and someone heard a slightly deeper than usual voice, not that it excuses it, and after they didn't do anything about it for whatever reason, and you go up to them after and say, look, that Sally uses she, her pronouns because she identifies as a woman. They just go, oh, okay, I didn't know that, but thank you, I've got it now. Yay, move on, all that sort of thing. Accompliceship is now a term that says, what are people doing to look at systemic issues? And I think that's really, really important that we do that, because if we don't, then, we're sort of, are we tackling the same problems? Now, let's look at pronouns. This is why we, simple one, why we ask for pronouns in email signatures and social media handles. It can be preventative. How hard is it? It's the old story, why should we just support trans people? Well, you're not. The reality is that, you are, you could be someone's name is Sam. You don't know whether that's Sam or short for Samantha, or the person could be non-binary. So it's pretty simple kind of stuff. That's a preventative measure to some extent, but it's not really accompliceship. Let's take it a bit further. What are we talking about there? We're talking on that one where, we sort of say, well, what's the systemic reason for people hearing a deep voice? Well, it's binary thinking. So how do we get people out of binary thinking could be one thing, just using that issue. But then we look at systemic issues of power imbalance between, say, cis and trans, or attraction to one gender, attraction to more than one gender. All those sorts of things are what we need to be looking at. And, why does that exist? Again, that one could be binaries, but it also, there's other things at the moment. If we look at broader issues within the queer communities, we don't have a trans-specific national advocacy organisation, which, is a problem, which is, sort of a problem in a sense. And it's unfortunate. It's, unfortunate, all those sorts of things. But, we need to be doing something about that. And so, if you have a rich billionaire or millionaire or even lots of money here wanting to support a cause who's altruistic and has the right values and has a good track record and all that sort of thing, and maybe I'm being a little facetious, but, get them to find out, get them, get trans people in touch with them. But it also could be that, trans people don't feel like we've got adequate representation at the moment, because sometimes, some trans people think cis people are not representing our interests well enough. So we might need people to, if you're a person in your workplace knows a member of parliament, might be able to put us in touch with them. That could be something useful. So there's all many, many things that people can do to assist, trans people. And I think it's really important that we do that. All right. Ida Hobbit is really, really an important month. Let's have some more music now. And here's a track that has some
personal connection for me in a way. And I'm going to tell you why afterwards, because I mentioned this. If you're a recurring listener, we don't have regular listeners at 3CR. There's only recurring ones and awesome ones, and you can be both. And this is a track by an artist by the name of Charlie, Charley, called The Other Side of the Room. 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

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IWST is a 3CR supporter.

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2: 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We just heard from Charlie and a song called The Other Side of the Room. And if you go and look at the video clip on YouTube for that and look a few very carefully at spots from around a minute through to a minute 15, you might recognise a face there. Yes, it is yours truly. I was scrolling through a art sort of job website and got into the video clip, and it was a really great day. It was filmed, the part I was in was filmed back in February. It was to use some Australian vernacular, a stinking hot day. And we went up to Castle Main, and apparently the scene we used was a bar that was apparently used in a Mad Max film and has now been relocated just sort of into central Victoria, which was lots of fun. And I didn't know anything about, I must admit, I didn't know anything about Charlie before I got there. And when I got there, a few things began to click into place. If you look at Charlie, it would be fair to say that she has a very feminine, what society calls a feminine appearance. And I noticed that the person, if you look at the clip, there's this scene where she, the person she's broken up with appears in three different settings, sort of across time is how it's set up. And we were filming this one in this country saloon. And across the room was the ex-love, who was what might be called a masculine woman. And things began to click. And then I looked her up. Charlie has connected to her queerness in recent times, which was, of interest to me. And then also on the set was her, Charlie's real life partner. And we got chatting, and it was a really lovely day. It's just surprises like that that sort of can add to your life when you kind of least expect it, to get queerness family of choice, if I could use that term, when you least expect it. And it was a really fun experience, a bit cosplay, me, doing country and western type of stuff. Well, I didn't have to dig too far into the wardrobe for that. It's the second sort of line of clothing just behind the wrestling gear. There it is, 12:53:50. Is for those having running bets on when wrestling will be mentioned. You can see some wrestling this coming Saturday at Sunbury Memorial Hall. Yours truly will be commentating for Alpha Pro Wrestling. Come on down. And let's just say get in touch with me if you're having trouble accessing tickets. We'll work something. All right. Freedom of Species is coming up next. And this week, they are definitely talking to Layla from Bats of Geelong. You just heard the message for Trans Creator Radio Freedom of Species at 1, Rotations at 2. Madison, whose voice you heard, will be in doing Queering the Air at 3. With the team, as far as I'm aware, and then Salaam Radio Show at 4. Also got to thank Go Kindly, our sponsor, who have been with us for almost a year now. Thanks so much for your support of the program and 3CR. A great cause, a great product. Please check it out. And also sign that workers' compensation petition that you had mentioned. And in the first messages a little while ago, the trans family support meeting is next Saturday, usually the third Saturday of the month, which seems to avoid football matches and other things, although, of course, Easter is random. Can't do much about that. So if you're a trans person, perhaps doesn't have the support of your family and you're not quite safe at home, then, you know, slip the website under your parents' pillow or something, or into their purse or whoever it is that's not supporting you, and get them to come along. And of course, if you're a loved one who just is doing kind of okay but wants to find out more, it's a space for you as well. I'd better get out of here, make way for Megs with Freedom of Species and the guest Layla from Bats of Geelong. Take it out today with Shane Howard from the album River and the track called Love is a River. Keep it flowing. Thanks for tuning in to Out of the Pan. I'm Sally Goldner. Catch you next week.

0: program Urban Voices.
1: Yo, yo, yo, what's good? Welcome to Urban Voices, a program all about local and global music. I'm a man, Paul Factor, a man behind the panel, and I got a special guest with me right here, right now. But before I introduce him, I would like to play a track by the legendary, the one and only Nyasha called Sizzle Jabula. It's going to be a cracker of a track, man. I love that. Let's go.

0: has the say so.
1: Yo, that was Sizzler Jabula by the one and only Nyasha. Now, I'd like to introduce my guest right in the building, right here, right now, who goes by the name of King Okoro. What's good?
2: Hey, how you doing, Australia? How you doing, Melbourne? What's good? What's good?
1: Yeah, how you doing? How you doing, King Okoro?
2: Very good. Very good. Thank you.
1: Cool. I was just testing the levels. So, it's good to hear from you, yeah? Because we've got a bit of history together, don't we? Like, I used to catch you in Footscray all the time, like back in 2016.
2: Yeah, exactly. Because Footscray has been a place. I started this beautiful journey. And just today, we are big and wide. Yeah, great place, Footscray. That's where we started, you know.
1: Yeah, because I'm quite interested. So when did you come to Australia, bro?
2: When I came from Australia?
1: Came to Australia, yeah.
2: I came to Australia 2007. From Nigeria down here.
1: Oh, yeah. So whereabouts? Ibadan, Lagos?
2: Originally, I'm from Enugu State. Partly, I grew up in Lagos. So, you know, Enugu State is eastern part of Nigeria. But Lagos is west side in Nigeria. So, yeah, from Lagos down here in Australia, 2007. Yeah.
1: Ah, sweet. So I've got to ask, when you came to Australia, what made you, did you connect with other artists when you came down here? And, because when you come to a new country, it's kind of, the biggest gamble is to try and get yourself out there.
2: Yeah, exactly. You know, basically the culture, the different, everything is much different from where I came from down here. But initially when I came here, I didn't just jump into music. So I came on family stuff, tried to take care of myself and family, things like that. So, but on the music aspect of it all, I started officially 2017. So ever since then, before then, I started mixing up with some local artists here in Australia. And from there, I pick up and continue doing my stuff up to now.
1: And what genre of music do you make? Let me rephrase that.
2: Yeah.
1: What would you call your style of music?
2: It's called Afrobeat. Afrobeat is what I do. And some other soul music stuff, yeah.
1: That's all good, man. That's all good. So, ever since you came down to Melbourne, what was your first gig that you've done when you came down here?
2: On the music, I did my first.
1: How could you describe your first experience performing in Australia?
2: Oh wow, that was amazing, man. That was amazing. Was in the sense that I couldn't believe it that people would just even dance to my tune, even if it's Afro English, and they didn't mind. It was like vibe, fire catching, and everybody was like, wow, and I felt so great because they understood me from the scratch. You know what I mean?
1: That's good because, whenever I watch you perform, you've got the movement, you've got the voice. I mean, it's a party when you're in town, bro.
2: Exactly.
1: For real.
2: Thanks, man.
1: Now, we're going to take a little break, and I got your track lined up called Zombie.
2: Exactly.
1: And I think I could just imagine how it's going to go down, man. Like, I mean, people are...
2: they love
1: people
2: it.
1: People feel... I mean, basically, is that like one of those nocturnal tunes?
2: It's
1: where
2: crazy.
1: No one sleeps?
2: Yes. They're going to love it. Zombie.
1: Right, let's run it, man. Let's run it.
2: Okay.
3: It's Dolly on the...

0: Christ our Lord.
1: Amen.
2: That was powerful, man. That was proper powerful.
3: Thank you. Thank you.
2: Good man, good talented man. It's just perfect to, you know, keep the vibe alive, you know, especially when it's past midnight, when people need to sleep. No. One more dance. Okay. One more dance until it's over, yeah?
3: All right. Thank you.
2: Yeah, for real, man, for real. So, tell us more about your journey. And it was just so incredible that, I first bumped into in Footscray with my mates, and we were just... running workshops and, we happened to bump into you, yeah? And, one of my mates says, this guy deserves his own television program. And I said, nah, I reckon there should be an existing program in Australia and you should just play yourself.
3: Yeah, you I think...
2: Still, proper steal the show in that.
3: You know, bro, what matters in life is the confidence and the belief, you know what I'm saying? When you love what you're doing, it doesn't matter the time. Every time is your time. I love what I'm doing from the scratch.
2: That's the best
3: I love
2: answer.
3: Entertaining people. I love making people happy from heart. You know what I'm saying? I know my music is just joy to the world. It's not about the money. I just want people to get that joy. Because the world is full of stress. People like us are like an angel. We came down to give the joy to the world. You know what I'm saying?
2: Yeah. And speaking of bringing your joy to the world, have you done that? Have you?
3: That's what I'm doing, bro.
2: Oh,
3: I'm
2: yeah?
3: sure I'm doing it on regular.
2: Oh, yeah? Where have you performed?
3: I've been to UK, I've been to Europe, I've been to back in Africa, and everybody's just like, oh, my God.
2: You get such amazing reception over
3: exactly,
2: in those countries.
3: Exactly. I know every day is a step up to me, every day. So this music I'm doing is not by forcing. I'm not forcing it. It's natural. It's who I am. I born for it, and just financials, but apart from that, I'm naturally a gift of God to the people, to the world.
2: Yeah, and your music is a gift to the public.
3: Exactly.
2: To the whole world.
3: The world, bro.
2: Man, UK, Europe, and Africa, just bringing positive vibes and bringing the party along with you.
3: Yeah.
2: And it's just good to say that you're dressed for it, man, because I'm digging the cowboy hat.
3: Exactly. Thank you.
2: No, he's ready to party, man, it's better. And now I would like to ask you, what plans have you got for 2026?
3: Exactly, that's a good question. We first put God to protect us and guide us, because that's my belief. I believe in God to guide me and direct me. This year, 2026, I want the whole world to hear from me. That's why I'm not talking just about only here in Australia or in Africa. I want the whole world to hear my music. I want them to enjoy the joy that I brought into the world. So that is it's global, it's immeasurable. So I don't know how wide it's gonna go, but I just need the whole world to hear me.
2: Yeah, sometimes it's not the best having such high expectations, but you just gotta flow through your journey. But you never know what to expect in terms of, reception from the audience.
3: Exactly.
2: But for real though, man, I mean, I find it amazing that, you can make people grow, man, because, the music you make, like Zombie, I was feeling Zombie as you were playing it.
3: Yeah.
2: And I remember when I caught you in there was this dance battle in Williamstown back in 2021, taking a break from COVID.
3: Yeah.
2: And I've got the most awful memory, because...
3: You're right.
2: Nah, because my water got cut while I was in the middle of having a shower and I didn't get a chance to wash my hair.
3: Okay.
2: So I tried to, use what's left of the water from the kettle and accidentally burnt my scalp.
3: Oh, God.
2: I mean, I just wanted to, look the best. So I just put on a white bandana and, went straight to Williamstown. And, bro, as well as FMD Extreme were performing there, King of Koro was also performing there for one beautiful set.
3: No.
2: That was the last time I saw you until just end of last year.
3: Yeah, I know. Because everybody just went apart because of the COVID and situation, the world changed, But thank God we're back again to the real track. Now is the right time. I think this is a good time catching up with you and everybody in the world. So I just look forward to see everybody who has been like, where is this guy? Where is him? I'm back.
2: Yeah, I'm back. Right. You're back, brother.
3: I'm back fully.
2: All right, mad now. I've got your next track lined up. It's called Far Away.
3: Yeah.
2: Which, sounds very mystical.
3: Uh-huh.
2: Yeah, so could you tell us about Far Away, bruv?
3: Yeah, let's go there. Yeah.

0: Yo, that was Far Away by King of Coral. That was brilliant. That was just wicked, man. I mean,
1: yeah.
0: No, you love it as well. You love listening to it as much as making it, bro, and performing it.
1: Thank you.
0: It's always good when you're addicted to your own craft, man. Because I mean, I feel that. I resonate with that quite a lot, bro.
1: Yeah,
0: man. So, could you tell us, you know, have you faced any challenges, you know, throughout your journey?
1: Ah, yeah, of course, man. This is entertainment, music side of entertainment is not something that is not easy at all. The challenges are me is about just financial challenges mostly, and that is my major challenge because I need more support. I need more people to invest on me because I know I'm good, and people know I am good, but. I think sometimes they're watching me from far, thinking everything's okay. I don't need anything, or I don't have any challenges. But financial challenges is what I'm going through right now because I've been doing this thing by myself, financially and otherwise. All right. So I create music, I write music, I do things just for everything up to now. I don't have management that is supporting me financially. But I have teams that supporting me materially, you know. So the major challenge for me in the industry right now is money. Why? Because with that money, it can elevate me to do more videos, do more collaboration, meet other bigger artists, which I'm looking up to. So, yeah.
0: Yeah, sweet. I mean, is there any artist you have any desires to collaborate with? If you don't want to mention any names, you don't have to mention no names. Mm. But I mean, when do you plan on releasing Far Away?
1: Yeah, this Far Away is already at my palm, right? It's already on the deck, like to get out there. But I don't want to bring it out to release it just like that because it needs to be official releasing, and everybody. I want it to go to a very viral platform, and that's why I'm coming from like financially, I don't have it. So if I get a reasonable group or fund or somebody that can stand like, let's do this, my door is open, you know, because I'm so self-employed. I'm not under any record label. I'm just living myself,
0: you know
1: what I'm saying? So I want to release this song, mini song, not just Far Away. So many songs I have already on deck, but I don't want to release it just for releasing sake.
0: No, because I'm
1: the creator, I'm the gods. I got so many of that in my head.
0: You just got to wait till the right moment comes.
1: Yeah? Exactly. Right moment is financial.
0: Yeah, finance. I mean, you might have bare songs under your belt.
1: Yeah.
0: But the timing, it's all about perfect timing.
1: Exactly. And at the right place, right time.
0: Hell yeah. No, I respect that, man. I totally do, yeah? I mean... Just imagine you're making loads of tracks. Like you got like 100 tracks, and then if you release them all at once in one massive bundle, it could be a bit overwhelming for the listener.
1: Yeah, exactly. Mm. Exactly.
0: All right. Now we've got one last track to play before we wrap up the interview. It's called Destiny, and I think what we've been talking about kind of resonates with the title Destiny.
1: Yeah.
0: Cool. Could you tell us a bit about Destiny before we drop it?
1: Okay, Destiny is a song that I just wrote. Early last year. So I've been writing it, putting things together because it is a very powerful message there, and it concerns everybody, not just about my destiny. Because destiny to the message there is about who do you think you are?
0: Yeah.
1: Have you asked yourself that question? Like seriously, who am I? Yeah. What's my destiny in this world? What am I good to do? So I don't want to say much about it, but just listen to the song because the message under it is very heavy and is very important for everyone. As long as you're a human being, you need to understand and calm down and check on yourself. Destiny.
0: Yeah. And one more question before we play Destiny. How many languages do you perform your tracks in?
1: My music I perform in English. Igbo, Nigerian English, and I can say five. Yeah, because I speak my Igbo, my other language, and English. And of course, I speak a little bit of French, But I haven't done music in French. I'm waiting for that to come at the right time.
0: Yeah. And then you'll be back in Paris doing
1: exactly. You know, shows, you know, bonjour, ça va, comment tu t'appelles, je m'appelle KG.
0: Yeah, boy. Now, sweet. We've got Destiny by King of Coral ready to be played on the airwaves right now.
1: Exactly. Let's go.

0: Yo, that was
1: Thank You
0: by King of Coral.
1: Yeah.
0: No, that was wicked, man. That was wicked. Thank you so much for reaching out to me and coming straight in, because bringing your energy and sharing your tracks, and hopefully people were listening and dancing to this just after they finish work, finish school, and just on the way home, man. It's always good having a bit of variety on Urban Voices, man.
1: Yeah, thanks,
0: man. So, man, big love to this Afrobeat artist such as yourself, King of Coral.
1: Yeah, thank you.
0: Sweet ass. Now, we're just about to wrap up the interview by playing some R&B right about now. So this song is called Street Dreams by Joe, also known as the King of R&B.
1: Okay, let's go.

Yo, that was Willing and Waiting from Mary J. Blige from her album Love and Life. The second song in the middle was True Hurts by Usher from his album Confessions. And the first song we played was Street Dreams by Joe from his album And Then. Now we're going to switch it up. We're going to play a couple of singles from a couple of grime artists now. So this song coming up is called Miss Independent by Skepta and R2R Mo.

Torvill and Dean. Told my agent talk is cheap, but quarter mil is my figure of speech. Moon pussy good, but the home give me something feel jiggy and sweet. Can't lie, man, I gotta respect it still. She worked hard, she got her own money. Miss independent, pays the bills. Intelligent, sex appeal, I don't need a gun, cause she dressed.

0: your own money.
1: Yo, that was Team Mad by Frisco with the first and NMR, 9MR. And the first song was Miss Independent by Skepta with R2MO. We've got one last song to play before we wrap up the show. One last song to play. It's called Who by Ed Case with Sweetie Irie. And we're going to enjoy this last track, yeah.

Yo, yo, yo, that was Who by Ed Case with Sweetie Ari on the vocals. And who brings the music? Who brings the sweet melody? King Okoro, thanks so much for coming in. Now, we're about to wrap up the show, so tune in next week for Urban Voices. We has got a mad ting lined up. Peace, and have a good one. Have a good week.

0: Slavery is back.
1: Welcome to a place where private business profit from a captive labour force, yet pennies are spent on medical services to a population in which the Indigenous, the poor and the mentally ill are overrepresented. Where isolation, humiliation and degradation are facts of life. Welcome to prison.
2: It depends who's telling the story, I suppose. The prisoners would have one view, the people who work in the prison system would have another, and I think it's up to people to decide where the truth is.
3: Give government propaganda and the media spin doctors the flick. And check out Doin' Time,

0: 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And a warning that this episode of Doin' Time contains audio descriptions of Aboriginal and Torres Strait Islander people who have died and graphic discussion of deaths in custody and massacres. On this week's Doin' Time Show, we will bring you an interview with Uncle Kelvin from the Mile Creek Committee, who will give us an update of this year's commemoration of the Mile Creek Massacre in the lead-up to the memorial in June. And of course, I always love hearing from Uncle and yarning with him about what he's been doing. Then we will hear from Laura John, Associate Legal Director working on migration justice at the Human Rights Law Centre, who will update us on the Senate inquiry, which hears renewed calls to dismantle offshore processing following evidence of abuse and corruption. Then we will interview People with Disability Australia, Acting CEO Megan Spindler-Smith, who will discuss PWDA's backing the Human Rights Commission President's call for a National Human Rights Act. I look forward to speaking to Megan about People with Disability Australia, who is the national advocacy and representative organisation led by and for people with disability, and the president of the Australian Human Rights Commission, Hugh de Kretner, calls for a Human Rights Act made in an address to the National Press Club. But first, I'm delighted to welcome Uncle Kelvin to the program. Hi, Uncle.
1: Good to hear your voice again, too.
0: You too. It's so lovely to have you. Now, Uncle Kelvin, what's been going on? Because I know there's several things happening, but I know also, before we get on to other updates, that there is a lead-up now to June, isn't there? It's that time of year, again, with the Mile Creek commemoration, and I'm just conscious of the fact that there maybe have been new listeners that have tuned in, particularly people in prison and, you know, First Nations communities as well. Can you just give listeners a little bit of background about Mile Creek?
1: Okay. Uncle, your audio's backing out.
0: Kind of go into a new position.
1: Can you hear me now?
0: That's it. Oh, beautiful.
1: No worries. Okay, no worries. It's just about
0: to
1: phone actually.
0: Awesome.
1: Okay. Look, I don't like to sort of like tame down the activities of massacres and violence against our mob First Nations people here in this nation, in this country. But what I would like to say is that yes, there was an incredible lot of violence against our mob. But unlike other memorial sites where there's a bit of angst and there's also a bit of name blame and pointing fingers and so forth, the Mile Creek Memorial Site, even though it's a massacre site, we try to move beyond the point of view of pointing fingers and name blame, although that is certainly got its own place and right in the history of Australia and our shared history between Aboriginal and non-Aboriginal people. But what happens is out there at Mile Creek, we try to move forward in hope and unity that we don't forget what's happened in the past, but we want to look to a future where we can all get along together, both Aboriginal people and non-Aboriginal people. When I say non-Aboriginal people, I also include not just white Australians, but also Middle Eastern, Asiatic people, East and West Europe, all of that sort of stuff, because of the fact that we're a polyglot of backgrounds and communities that right across this nation, and we come from all parts of the world. So when I say non-Aboriginal, I'm also inclusive to those. But I digest. The Mile Creek Massacre happened back in the 10th of June, 1838. 28 Wurundjeri people, who were descendants of the Kamilaroi Nation, were encamped with some hut keepers out at Mile Creek Station, halfway between Inverell and Bingra, up here in the northwest. And that afternoon, about 5:30 in the afternoon, the mums, some of the older men, and certainly children and babies, were just getting ready around the campfires to get ready to bed down for the night. when they heard

0: riders approaching over the side of the ridge. The Wiriyaro had heard of some sort of like killings of people, Aboriginal people, further south, and they'd wanted to move further north to get away from all of that. So when they heard these riders coming, they started a panic, and about 28 of them rushed into one of the cabins. Now, luckily for these two young boys, there were two young boys that were standing nearby one of the hut keepers at the time, and they were going to run into the cabin as well, where the rest of the Wiriyaro were. But a chap, one of the hut keepers by the name of Anderson, put his arm out, and he boffed the two boys and pushed them into the bushes. By doing that, he saved their life. If they got into that cabin, we wouldn't be talking about 28 Wiriyaro people that being massacred here. We would be talking about 30. So they carried out their dastardly deed. By circumstance, the fact that when they came over the hill, there was 11 riders, including the leader of them, which is a chap by the name of Fleming, who came out of the Hawkesbury. After they put some pressure on one of the leaders of the hut keepers, they continued through some of the other hut keepers and said, look, come and join us, be part of what we're going to do. And one of the hut people who'd been living and working alongside the Wiriyaro for the last 3.5 weeks prior to the event, for some unknown reason, he capitulated and said yes, and he became the 12th man. They carried out their dastardly deed that afternoon, and the young Wiriyaro, that was about, I don't know, a dozen to 18 of them were away cutting bark. They'd heard that there was trouble back at Mile Creek, and they ran to get back there in time, but by then it was way too late. An investigation was carried out by a chap by the name of Edward Denny Day, who was a police magistrate. He was instructed by Governor Gipps, the Governor General at that time, to go up there and find out what had happened. Governor Gipps said, take any evidence you can, ask any interviews that you can, and make arrests as appropriate. And when they did, they brought back 11, because the leader of the troop got away into Queensland and didn't come back for at least another 30 years. We got away with a friend, scot-free. But the other 11 went to Sydney and underwent an initial trial. And this was conducted by the then Attorney General, John Plunkett. And now John Plunkett was a person of Irish extraction, and they themselves had already felt the angst of the British yoke of colonialism and the way that they treated people. So they had a sort of like a way of feeling towards Aboriginal people. It was a bit more amenable than other non-Aboriginal people at that time. And the Irish people said, OK, no, the Aboriginal people are getting treated just the same way, if not more harsher than what the Irish were. So he had a vested interest to try and make sure the Aboriginal people saw justice. So the first trial, 11 people for the death of 28. At the end of that trial, after they'd brought evidence forward and they'd made testimonies and so forth, and the defence put up their argument, it was found by the jury that those 11 people were not guilty, as they had been charged, of killing 28 Wiriyaro. But rather than having them released from the stocks at that time, the magistrate turned around and said, hang on, this doesn't seem right to me. I don't like this in any regard at all. So the members that were in the stocks, of which there were 11, were rearrested and kept in the stocks. And the magistrate said to the Attorney General, John Plunkett, how do you wish to proceed from this point on? And John Plunkett said, well, we've already tried to go for the death of 28 at the hands of 11. I don't think we could go down that path anymore. So he said, I'm going to go for another trial, a second trial. But this time I'm going to go with 7 people for the death of 1. Now, the reason why he chose 7, because out of those 11 people, 7 of them he thought he had more opportunity to get a guilty verdict than not. And the death of 1, because remember that Edward Denny Day, the police magistrate that went up there to do the investigation, he brought back some evidence. And part of that evidence was the remains of a child, name unknown. And that was the evidence that was put up in the second trial to say, these 7 people caused the death of this one. Once again, a judicial process was put forward, and after a period of time of question and answering, defence put up, the prosecution put up, and so forth, the magistrate at that time turned around and said, all right, how does the jury find in this case? And the jury foreman, and this was where it gets interesting, because the jury foreman stood up and he said, we, the jury, find in this second trial that the seven people engaged in the death of one are not guilty. And, of course, the people in the stocks thought, oh, this is great, we got away with it the second time. But a few seconds after the foreman had spoken those words, one of the jury people stood up and said, hang on, that's actually not correct. And the magistrate said to the jury foreman, sorry, can you explain what's going on here? And because the jury person that stood up had said, no, we've actually found them guilty. And when the jury foreman was questioned over this, it seemed that he wanted to put one past the court. And he said, and these are the words that he used, I apologise to the court, I misspoke. Well, another way of saying you've misspoke is that you lied. Okay? And it was then determined, yes, the actual jury did say that these seven were guilty of the death of one. And then after that, of course, they were summarily given their penalty, which was death by hanging at Hyde Park Barracks, which happened not long after that. Meanwhile, the Australian colony at that time, or the New South Wales colony at that time, was up in flames because after the community of the colony was saying, how dare white people be taken at task over the death of the black fellows, over the death of Aboriginal people? And the rest of the community was saying, yeah, it's about time someone looked after the interests of Aboriginal people. They've been treated very, very harshly over the, you know, since we came along and started, you know, taking control of the country, the environment and the colony.
1: Absolutely.
0: And it was sort of like arguments left, right and centre, and there was even writings in the paper about it. But this didn't just stop the massacre. The massacres continued way up until the 1920s, and in some cases it has been conjectured that it was right up into the 1930s.
1: All over Australia too?
0: All over Australia.
1: So
0: now, correct. I had an interesting conversation with someone just recently where they said, but didn't Aboriginal people also kill white people? And we said, yes, they did. But let's look at the mathematics on this. There might have been the odd one or two acts of violence against white people during that colonising period, one or two, as opposed to thousands, literally thousands of instances where Aboriginal people were killed. Now, the thing is, a lot of these people that were killed after the Mile Creek Massacre of 1838, they said, oh, hang on, you know, these other fellows went to court and, you know, seven of them were found guilty and they were summarily executed. We don't want to get that to happen to us. So they started to get a bit sneaky. All of a sudden, people just started disappearing in the night. Sometimes people's bodies would be found, you know, Aboriginal people, that is, and they'd be saying, all right, there's no evidence that they did it. Or sometimes flour was given to the Aboriginal people and replaced with poison, same with sugar and also sometimes spirits or wine. And these things happened summarily after that because the colonists said, we don't want to go to jail for killing blackfellas, so we're going to do this sneakily. And they did. And the thing is, the majority of the time they got away with it. The injustice to that was very poignant, very right in the face of everyone.
1: Yeah.
0: But here's the thing about Mile Creek. We want to make sure that that doesn't ever happen again, and that's why we've got the place like the Mile Creek Memorial, because we want to move forward in hope that we're not going to pick this in the past and say, oh, relegate it there and just remember it, but don't commemorate it. No,
1: exactly.
0: We in the Mile Creek National Committee, we make sure that that information is remembered, that those people that died on that day in 10th of June 1838 are remembered and they're respected because of the fact that they were still summarily out of offhand just because of the fact that they were black.
1: Uncle, you know what? This is not an interview. This is a yarn and a beautiful speech that you've given. But unfortunately now, it's been about 15 minutes and I've got to go to my next interview. But before we do, what are the dates for Mile Creek? And we will have to convene again and speak about other things.
0: Okay. Now, what we do is the June long weekend. Now, the commemoration itself is on the 10th of June. But that doesn't fall on the Sunday the 6th. What we do is we commemorate it all on the Sunday of that June long weekend. So we get together then. We have a pilgrimage from down at the bottom of near the Myall Creek at the hall. We walk up to the memorial site. We have a few speeches. Then we go through the memorial process, which takes about an hour and a half. Then we come back, a couple of more speeches, back down the bottom, and everyone feels suitably impressed by what we do out there at Myall Creek, but also saddened at the same time because they're learning something that's sort of saddened.
1: Absolutely.
0: But at the end of the day, we commemorate the fact that a lot of people come from all over the world, not just Australia, to respect and remember the death of the Wurundjeri people, 10th of June, 1838.
1: Uncle, thank you so much for coming onto the program. It's so important. And we will talk very soon indeed.
0: Well, I'm on the road to Melbourne tonight, just after midnight. I'll probably be seeing you the next day or two, sweet.
1: I hope so. We're gonna make it happen.
0: Okay. All the best to your listeners out there. I hope they've learned something productive about my little interview today. But
1: you're
0: we
1: amazing.
0: Will talk again anyway.
1: We will. Thanks, Uncle. Thanks.
0: Okay.
1: Bye-bye. And that was Uncle Kelvin Brown speaking from Myall Creek Committee, speaking about the Myall Creek Massacre.
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1: And you're listening to the Doin' Time Show, 3CR Community Radio. Australia's offshore processing regime should be dismantled due to corruption, neglect and irreparable harm, says the Human Rights Law Centre. There's an inquiry into offshore processing and resettlement arrangements, and they heard evidence from the centre regarding the harm that offshore processing has caused to thousands of people and their families over 13 years. The Albanese government knows that refugees sent to Nauru and Papua New Guinea have endured abuse, self-harm and neglect. Rather than dismantling this harmful regime, the government has expanded it. Now hundreds of people are facing deportation to Nauru on 30-year visas under a secret deal, many already suffering from life-threatening medical issues. I'm pleased to welcome Laura John, Associate Legal Director working on migration justice at the Human Rights Law Centre, to the Doin' Time Show to update us on this very, very important inquiry. Hello, Laura. Welcome to the program.
3: Good afternoon. Great to be here.
1: Lovely to have you. And I think I've interviewed you before about
3: you
1: other
3: have
1: matters.
3: Indeed.
1: Yeah, in regards to asylum seekers. So, Laura, can you just begin by telling us a little bit about what's been going on in the background?
3: Sure. So we were in Canberra last Tuesday to give evidence to the Senate inquiry into offshore processing. Now, this is a Senate inquiry that is examining in particular really serious corruption allegations about Australia's contracting arrangements with offshore countries such as Nauru and Papua New Guinea, for whom we've had arrangements to send asylum seekers and refugees. But really the key point of our evidence was to make sure the committee was aware of the really significant human impact of these policies. The corruption allegations must and should be properly investigated, but at the heart of this cruel policy is irreparable harm, and that should really be what drives long overdue change.
1: So when did this inquiry occur?
3: So this inquiry started several months ago after some explosive allegations about mismanagement of financial funds. Tuesday was the public hearing where a range of organisations, including our own, the Asylum Seeker Resource Centre, the Refugee Council of Australia, were able to go and give evidence in person to the committee. And the committee will publish a report on the 1st of June that will include a number of recommendations. We sincerely hope that one of those recommendations is that Australia's offshore processing regime should be dismantled.
1: Can you tell us a little bit about the recommendations?
3: So we have put to the committee that it should recommend the Australian government firstly dismantle the offshore processing regime in Nauru. Secondly, that it should ensure that every person who's been subjected to that regime is given permanent safety. And now that includes the 100 or so people who are currently trapped offshore in Nauru, the 26 people who've been abandoned by the Australian government in Papua New Guinea, and the roughly 700 people who are living in our communities in Australia who have survived offshore processing but remain in visa limbo with no pathway to permanent residency. And our third recommendation is that the government should, in addition, dismantle the expanded scheme that it has recently introduced for the deportation of people to Nauru. That is under new third country arrangements where people are being permanently exiled to Nauru on 30-year visas.
1: So it's quite a severe violation of human rights, isn't it?
3: It really is, and I think what is most shocking is that the harm that the offshore processing regime has caused is not unknown. It is already very well documented. 12 years ago, the very same Senate committee that we appeared before last week actually found that the Australian government had failed in its duty to protect people subjected to offshore processing in Papua New Guinea. 11 years ago, the government commissioned its own MOS review, which uncovered numerous incidents of sexual abuse and exploitation of women held in Nauru. And almost every year since, there have been reports, inquiries, investigations that have all concluded the same thing. This is a policy that does irreparable harm, and it's a policy that should have been dismantled a very long time ago.
1: So how can that happen?
3: It is a very good question. I think the government has, and successive Australian governments have, operated this regime under a veil of secrecy. And we all know that it is in those conditions that corruption and medical neglect and abuse are able to thrive. So I think that's been a really significant problem, particularly in the last few years, where this issue of offshore processing hasn't really been on the public's consciousness. And I hope that the inquiry is an opportunity for Australian people to understand what is being done in our name, with our money.
1: Indeed. And this was obviously an independent inquiry, correct?
3: It's actually an inquiry that is conducted by members of parliament who are members of the Senate committee. So we really hope that, each of those committee members will approach it with an objective mind and not be persuaded by party politics on this.
1: So the inquiry was launched after allegations of corruption and secrecy in Australia's offshore detention arrangements with Nauru, and that were reported in November 2025, is that right?
3: That's right. So we've had a number of whistleblowers who have come forward who have intimate knowledge of Australia's contracting arrangements, and they've been able to bravely come forward publicly to voice their concerns, and that is what has instigated this particular Senate inquiry.
1: The thing that blows my mind is that, you know, not only does everyone deserve to live in safety and with dignity, regardless of visa status, but instead, Laura, the Australian government has spent over $1 billion on offshore processing just to cause human suffering. Can you comment on that?
3: So our calculations show that this offshore processing policy has cost $13.35 billion since it was reintroduced back in 2012. That is an extraordinary amount of money. But as you say, what is significantly more than that is the human suffering that it's caused. We know that at least 14 people have died as a result of Australia's offshore processing regime. There have been a number of coronial inquests into some of those deaths that occurred in Australia, and they have overwhelmingly concluded that those deaths were preventable and would not have occurred if the person had received adequate medical treatment in Australia.
1: Absolutely. And in fact, I would encourage listeners to go onto the Human Rights Law Centre website and have a look at the media release and some of the quotes that are contained in that release. In particular, there's a woman who's a mother and a small business owner and refugee from Iran living in visa limbo. Can you comment on that?
3: Yeah, look, I am really proud that we are able to work with Masa, who has bravely told her story of surviving offshore processing and building a life here in Australia. Masa was actually 21 years old when she came to Australia with her mother in search of safety. and instead she was sent to Nauru, where she says she never felt safe. She came back to Australia for medical treatment and met her husband. They have two beautiful daughters who are 3 and 5 years old. And actually, just 2 weeks ago, Masa stood in the crowd and watched her husband and her children receive their Australian citizenship. Now, obviously, as a mother, she felt very happy and relieved that her daughters are finally secure in the only place that they have ever called home. But she is still left in limbo. And she's left in limbo because she has survived offshore processing and the Albanese government still won't provide her a pathway to permanent residency, even though the entirety of her immediate family are now Australian citizens. Now, that is something that must change. It's something that the minister has the power to change today. And we really urge the minister to start taking meaningful steps to grant permanent residency to these people who are stuck in this permanent limbo here in Australia.
1: So really it's twofold, because you've got people languishing at Nauru, you've got West Papua and other, you know, refugees, and then you've got the people here in Australia that are experiencing visa limbo.
3: That's exactly right. So we've got people who are in Nauru at the moment who are suffering, who are not being able to access adequate food or water, who have no certainty really about what the future holds for them. We've also got a small number of people who are still in Papua New Guinea, even though Australia has ceased its arrangements with PNG, who have been abandoned there by the Australian government. And then we've also got a group of about 700 people, like Masa, who are in Australia, have lived in our communities for a very long time, working, they're our neighbours, they're working in critical industries, they've raised families here, and they're just on rolling bridging visas. So every 6 months, Masa has to reapply for a short-term visa. That's the only visa that she's currently able to apply for, unless the Minister for Home Affairs intervenes and grants her a permanent visa.
1: Laura, following on from that, and, you know, there's quite a few quotes from refugees in the media release, which is great. The High Court dismissed a legal challenge, didn't it, to the Albanese government's power to permanently deport refugees and stateless people to Nauru. Are you able to comment on that, and, you know, the fact that there is inadequate medical care in Nauru?
3: Yes, that's right. So last Wednesday, the High Court handed down a decision in a case called TCXM. That case is not about offshore processing arrangements.
1: No.
3: It is about the new third country arrangements that Australia has entered into with the government of Nauru to essentially deport hundreds of people who have been living in our communities on a kind of one-way trip to Nauru. So they'll be granted 30-year visas. We don't know what happens after those 30 years. But this case that the High Court gave judgment on last week was about the Australian government's power to deport people under that new regime to a place where the government knows that people will face serious harm or even possibly death, because we know what the conditions are like in Nauru after over 13 years of the separate offshore processing scheme. Now, unfortunately, the High Court is constrained by applying orthodox legal principle and considering the Australian government's power under domestic laws. And the High Court concluded that the Australian government does have the power to deport people, even if they would face medical neglect there. But that certainly doesn't mean that the Australian government should do that. And we really think the government should take this as an opportunity to properly invest in people and people being able to rebuild their lives here in Australia with their communities.
1: Yeah, I mean, I realise this interview is about offshore processing, but I really felt I needed to connect the dots there and to actually have a look at what was happening with the health risks as well. But there are some excellent quotes here with asylum seekers and refugees. Just in conclusion, are you able to just give the Human Rights Law Centre website and direct listeners perhaps to some submissions about this topic?
3: Yeah, of course. So you can go to our website, which is hrlc.org.au. If you navigate to Migration Justice, you will see a whole series of resources from us and our team and the clients that we work with on offshore processing and also the new arrangements with Nauru for the deportation of people who have been living in our communities. In addition, if you're interested in learning more about the Senate inquiry, you can do a quick Google of Senate inquiry offshore processing, which will take you to the inquiry's homepage, and that actually includes a whole range of publicly available submissions from a variety of organisations. And we would really encourage listeners to take a look at the submission from our colleagues at the Asylum Seeker Resource Centre. They are in contact with most of the people who are in Nauru at the moment, and they have done a very significant health audit. And according to the data they've been able to provide, just in the last financial year, 93% of people who they are supporting in Nauru, refugees and asylum seekers, have physical health conditions, and 95% report serious mental health concerns. So that just gives you kind of a very bleak picture of the health crisis that people are facing in Nauru and the real urgency with which we need the government to act to dismantle this regime.
1: Laura, thank you so much for your very comprehensive discussion, and I'm hoping we can have you back on really soon. Thanks a lot.
3: Thanks for your time.
1: Take care. Bye-bye. And that was Laura John, Associate Legal Director working on migration justice at the Human Rights Law Centre, updating us on the Senate inquiry, which heard renewed calls to dismantle offshore processing following evidence of abuse and corruption. And pretty soon we're going to be having Megan Schindler-Smith from People with Disability Australia, and I will have them on after a quick announcement.
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0: and you're listening to the Doing Time Show, 3CR Community Radio. People with Disability backs Human Rights Commission President's call for National Human Rights Act. People with Disability Australia, the national advocacy and representative organisation led by and for people with disability, has backed President of the Australian Human Rights Commission, Hugh de Kretser's call for a Human Rights Act made in an address to the National Press Club. Evidence provided by the Disability Royal Commission documented widespread experiences of violence, abuse, neglect and exclusion, and made clear that existing legal protections are not sufficient to prevent these harms or respond when they occur. PWDA agrees with the observations made that without enforceable rights, people with disability will continue to be exposed to harm with limited pathways to challenge it. I'm delighted to welcome Megan Schindler-Smith, Acting CEO of People with Disability Australia, to talk about this and much more. Hello, Megan. Welcome.
1: Hi. Great to chat to you.
0: You too. Megan, I'm wondering if you could talk about, I mean, it is actually quite horrifying what's happening to people with disability. I'm wondering if you could just talk about what happened and discuss with listeners really the implications of this act and how the backing came to be.
1: Yeah, look, it's so important because the fact is that we do not have a National Human Rights Act across Australia. So currently, yes, there are states and territories like Victoria and Queensland and the ACT that already have Human Rights Act. And, you know, it's great news that New South Wales is exploring a Human Rights Act. However, what that means is your access to your human rights and it being enshrined in law is dependent on your postcode. It's dependent on whether or not a specific jurisdiction is willing to meet that. And we know that the Disability Royal Commission demonstrated that the current protections are not preventing violence, abuse and neglect, or even just exclusion experienced by people with disability. And if we don't make sure that there is a clear, defined way to enact and enforce human rights, including the UNCRPD, which looks at the rights for people like myself with disability, then that's going to continue to be repeated and the damage is very high until we make sure that basic human rights are enshrined in law.
0: Absolutely. So the current system places the burden on individuals to pursue complaints through complex and often inaccessible processes. And I believe that PWDA has highlighted that in its submissions. Can you comment on that?
1: Yeah, absolutely. So currently what kind of happens is that you have to go through different specific laws like the DDA, which is the Disability Discrimination Act, which is a really important act, but it doesn't necessarily focus on ensuring that human rights are fully protected. Sometimes it can be a response process versus a preset, this is expected. And so, for instance, human rights protections matter because when systems fail, like the RoboDebt situation, it showed that harm can occur when governments make decisions without those proper safeguards, without that transparency, without those reviews. And we're starting to see some concerns emerging in disability systems, including around what's happening with the NDIS reforms, including around supported decision making, and especially around the importance of independent review, procedural fairness, and ensuring that there is human decision making in these safeguards. A Human Rights Act, a national one, would ensure and it would reduce the impacts because people with disability are disproportionately impacted by poverty, inaccessible housing and barriers to employment. But a Human Rights Act would ensure a baseline is required.
0: Yeah, I'm wondering, and I know I did speak with other representatives from People with Disability Australia who also commented on prisoners and how the, you know, how that they're impacted. Were you able to briefly comment on that?
1: Look, absolutely. I mean, prisoners deserve the same level of human rights that anyone else in society have. But when there isn't that ability to ensure that their human rights are being met, then issues around access to safe healthcare, access to the education that they deserve, but also access to the basic needs within the prison system to ensure that they're able to get access to the right lawyers or actually being able to even access the information to know what their rights are and aren't, is not being easily supported without having a strong human rights approach that underlies everything we do.
0: Absolutely. And in fact, you know, I'm just having a look at the media release as well, and there's so many risks here. I mean, even in terms of current NDIS reforms, and what's quite appalling here, what I'm seeing here in the context of the new NDIS new framework planning, the Minister for Health, Disability and Ageing, Mark Butler, has not guaranteed human decision-making or access to independent appeal rights in all cases.
1: And that's the key, is that a Human Rights Act would ensure that those safeguards are not just an expectation, they're a basic right that everyone has. And it's absolutely important that people with disability not just have the option, but have the absolute right to question decisions that have been made that affect their basic access to life, to community, to having the same dignity and autonomy and opportunities as everyone else. So it's not about special rights, it's about actually ensuring that we can question a decision that's been made on our behalf and can be part of that discussion.
0: Yeah, interestingly, it's all about lived experience, and the Do and Time show provides a safe environment for people with lived experience and from marginalised communities, including people with disability and also First Nations communities and people in prison, to come and talk about what affects them. And we urgently need a Human Rights Act.
1: We do. And the fact is that we know that basic access to housing, to employment, to support from the government that ensure that you can be part of the socioeconomic system are the barriers that stop people having to go into justice systems. So how do we make sure that we're not over-policing or creating problems that actually mean that the justice system becomes an option for them that it should never have been because their basic rights weren't met? So how do we make sure that we are actually ensuring that the CRPD is actually reflected in our Australian laws fully?
0: Exactly. And actually, I wanted to ask you this, Megan. You may have heard over the weekend that there's been a win in the by-election in New South Wales of One Nation Party. Can you comment on that?
1: Look, I had heard a little bit about this, and obviously it is a sign that for some of our community, they are representing what they're looking for, which is not always representative of what we need from a disability community perspective, and it's not always representative of what we need from an inclusive society perspective. And so, realistically speaking, it is a sign that people are looking for support in alternative ways because they need to know that they can enforce their rights in some way, and that is one of the pathways people are choosing. I don't necessarily want to agree or disagree. But
0: No. My point, Megan, is not to discuss politics, because I know people with disability are often used as political footballs, but more about, to make sure that there isn't racism. That, we need to also be mindful about, the One Nation Party is very much against migration and against difference. And people with disability are not immune to being excluded, because an injury to one is an injury to all. So if migrants can be stopped from coming to our shores because of Trump-like policies, then in the same manner, people with disabilities can also be excluded because fascism is alive and well.
1: And what we know is the fact is that an inclusive society ensures that there isn't racism, there isn't ableism, that there is actually right to be the diverse and inclusive people that we need. And what that actually brings to our society is so much more than any concerns that people are trying to put forward. It is so important that we have equity and we have access to basic human rights, and that impacts the whole community. No one is truly immune, and human rights are basic for every person. It's not just for diverse communities. It's for every community, but diverse communities are the ones that get impacted first and the most.
0: Absolutely. And in conclusion, final question. So PWDA has called on the federal government to use the upcoming budget to lift income support. Can you comment on that?
1: Yeah, look, we absolutely have. We're part of two things. One, we've been part of the ACOS Raise the Rate around making sure that we actually have viable and actually economically stable funding for supports, but also from a disability support pension. We need to recognise that for people with disability, it is highly cost impactful to be a person with disability and access the supports we need. And only a small percentage of people with disability are on the NDIS or have access to that additional support. So we need to make sure that we're not putting communities backwards because they're not getting access to their basic human rights through economic sustainability. And so that's one of our big calls, absolutely.
0: Absolutely. I mean, a Human Rights Act, I'm sure you would agree here, would provide a clear, enforceable framework to guide these decisions and must reflect Australia's international obligations.
1: Absolutely.
0: Can you comment on that?
1: Absolutely. Look, any Human Rights Act would expressively incorporate CRPD rights, and we have signed up to that at an international level. We should be living by that. The fact is that the Convention on the Rights of Persons with Disability recognises that people with disability are rights holders. We're not objects of charity or welfare, and we should be part of every decision that impacts us directly. And that's where we get that accountability, and we make sure we have the right to say that was wrong, and we can hold our government and our community to accord in that space.
0: And that would be under the UN Convention on the Rights of Persons with Disabilities and the International Covenant on Economic, Social and Cultural Rights. Is that right?
1: Absolutely. You're exactly right, yes.
0: Megan, thank you so much for coming onto the program. And certainly, you know, 3CR is radical radio, and actually our radiothon is coming up, and we need to raise money for so that people from, you know, marginalised communities can come onto the show. But what I want to say to you is this: these questions that I'm asking you were in no way meant to be confrontational. But look, we have to be confrontational in some ways, don't we, to get what we want?
1: Sometimes we have to speak up and we have to speak out. We don't have to damage other people by doing it.
0: Of course not.
1: But we can absolutely stand up for our rights and say, this is not correct. You should not be acting in this way towards us. We have a right to the same level of humanity that everyone else does.
0: Thanks so much, Megan. I was very happy and honoured to have you on the show. Thanks a lot.
1: Thank you. It's wonderful to chat.
0: Thanks. Bye-bye.
1: Thanks. Bye.
0: And that was Megan Schindler-Smith, Acting CEO of People with Disability Australia, speaking about the fact that Australia needs a Human Rights Act, basically. It's approximately 4:49, and I'm going to see if I can put a song on.
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And you're listening to 3CR Community Radio, 855 AM on the dial, with Marissa on the Doin' Time show. And it's approximately 4:53, and you just heard a song. I've never heard that song before. It's pretty cool, actually, by Barker, and the song is called We Up. Yeah, and we can't let anyone let us bring us down. So I wanted to thank all our guests for coming onto the show. Thank you to Uncle Kelvin, and also thank you to Laura John from the Human Rights Law Centre, and also to Megan Schindler-Smith from People with Disability Australia. And we discussed a range of topics in the lead up to, and it's that time of year, Radiothon is coming up, and it's happening in June. The theme is the 50-year celebration. Please start donating to all shows at 3CR. The target for the Doin' Time show is $1,000, and we need to raise that to keep 3CR on air. So yeah, the donations are tax deductible. Start calling 94198377 to donate to Doin' Time and all shows at 3CR. It's approximately 4:55, and pretty soon we're going to be nearing the end of our show and going out with our theme song, Black Fella, White Fella by the Rumpy Band. And thank you once again to all our contributors today on the show, and wanted to also give a shout out to everybody, but also to Uncle Kelvin, who spoke about the Mile Creek massacres. And the Doin' Time show is very much always going back to colonisation and building the movement to stop Aboriginal deaths in custody, and also reaching out also to asylum seekers and refugees, who are also an integral part of this show. And, of course, a shout-out to our brothers and sisters inside as well. We've got about 1 minute before I'm out of here. So goodbye from Marissa. Take care of each other. Bye.

0: So we already know the harms of Australia's offshore detention regime, and yet instead of closing down that offshore processing regime, the Albanese government is seeking to expand it.
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0: This is David Rovics, and you are tuned to 3CR, 855 AM, Melbourne, Australia. Step three is finding there's a tactic when everyone believes it could be true. That if all the people work collectively, there just might be something we can do, and everything can change.
1: Hello and welcome to the Climate Action Show on the Community Broadcast Network. I would like to acknowledge and pay respect to the people of the Woorong and Bunwoorong language groups of the Eastern Kulin Nations on whose unceded lands the 3CR studios stand, respectfully acknowledging their elders and ancestors, past, present and emerging. We also acknowledge the traditional custodians and the ancestors of the lands and waters across Australia where our broadcast reaches. Thank you so much for tuning in to another episode of the Climate Action Show. My name is Shay and I'm your host for today. We've got a pretty packed show today with a few updates, various things that have been happening in climate change news. First up, we'll be listening to a conversation I had with Graham Lloyd from Sea Shepherd Australia, who recently returned from a beach cleanup in remote Cape York. Then we will hear a presentation by Annika Reynolds from the Australian Conservation Foundation, and she discussed Australia's safeguard mechanism at the Climate for Change Club last Tuesday evening. This will be followed by an interview with Craig Wilkins from the Murray-Darling Conservation

0: last week. So to kick things off, Sea Shepherd Australia, in partnership with the Mapoon Land and Sea Rangers, removed 12 tonnes of plastic pollution from the Mapoon region in remote Cape York. The five-day campaign resulted in an estimated 293,000 pieces of plastic being removed from just 5 kilometres of culturally significant coastline. This marks one of the largest marine debris removals undertaken by the teams in such a short period of time. This is the fourth year Sea Shepherd Australia has partnered with the Mapoon Land and Sea Rangers, with this year focusing on Flinders Beach, an important turtle nesting site. Sea Shepherd Australia spokesperson Graham Lloyd was kind enough to chat with me last week about the cleanup.
1: The latest cleanup removed more than 12 tonnes of debris and 5 kilometres of beach in just 5 days. What does that tell us about the scale of plastic pollution on these remote coastlines? Like, where is it all coming from, and how is it ending up in such remote areas?
2: Yeah, I think it's just really highlighting that, you know, despite everything that's going on and some of the changes that are being made, that we still have a long, long way to go. You know, like, I think, you know, we're talking about the Global Plastic Treaty, which would be awesome, but we've still got so much rubbish at sea, you know, so we definitely need a move to get a plastic treaty in place, but we also need, you know, like an end-of-life plan, and the cost for these style of cleanups and the work that needs to be done to be cleaned up to be borne by the manufacturer. You know, these manufacturers continue to blame the public where it's poor product design in the first place. You know, when you look at the sheer volume of what we removed over the 5 days, you know, the majority of it is, you know, like over 30% is just single-use water bottles. Mm-hmm. You know, something that we've been talking about for years, but we just haven't moved past. And then another large percentage is, you know, pieces of post-consumer plastic, you know, so again, you know, products that we don't necessarily need that have broken up in the ocean, and the rest, a lot of the rest comes from fishing, with a lot of it potentially illegal fishing that's happening, where they're just dumping their rubbish at sea, you know. So it's massive volumes of, you know, like, normally we're shocked for most of our cleanups, we're removing around 1 tonne per kilometre per day.
1: Mm.
2: And that's shocking in itself, you know, when you think of how light a piece of plastic is. To think that, yeah, it's 1 tonne of plastic, but when you're removing, you know, on that last day, we removed 3 tonnes from 800 metres, you know, like, so it's just shocking, you know, and this is cultural lands where, you know, the small remote community of Mapoon, you know, was still an hour away, still took an hour to get to where the cleanup site was, and there's no major cities, no towns, there's nothing near it. There's no shops where people can really go and buy food or anything, yet it's basically covered in global plastic from around the world.
1: It said it broke the record in terms of the most plastic picked up, is that right?
2: Yeah, so it's the most plastic we've ever removed in a day, and it's the most plastic we've ever removed in a week. So normally, you know, like, it's quite a large cleanup. When over those 5 days, if we'd removed 5 tonne, we would have thought that was huge.
1: Mm.
2: So to be removing 12 tonne in 5 days just shows, you know, that this is an ever-increasing issue. You know, we have had, I guess, Cyclone Narelle has just gone through that area, you know, so a lot of this plastic is at sea and is driven up during the wet season. And the winds, the trade winds, and those sort of winds that are coming across the Gulf during that time, and that's how a lot of it is driven up onto the shore. But you just, you know, it just continually makes me wonder how much more is actually out there.
1: Yeah. And the cleanups are happening in critical turtle nesting areas. I mean, you can just kind of imagine the multitude of impacts that would have on the wildlife in the area. But are there kind of like any not so obvious knock-on effects of this pollution?
2: Yeah, I guess one of the things that I don't think's looked at enough is the mental and the human health aspects of it.
1: Mm-hmm.
2: You know, like, you've got traditional people who, through their song lines for thousands of years, have looked

0: up to this country, and this online's, you know, they have no words for plastic, and they're told how, you know, these beaches are a beautiful paradise, yet these rangers have to go out there day after day, every day, cleaning these beaches, you know, picking up plastic. So it's just, you know, how's that feel for somebody to go out there continually to these beaches and see it just covered in plastic? And then when you also look at, you know, that they are still hunter-gatherer people to the largest extent, because there is no supermarkets at Mapoon, for instance, so their food is grown or caught primarily, and we see the evidence of ingestion by fish and marine creatures of these plastics. You know, a lot of these plastics have bite marks out of them. Then these people are consuming those animals and consuming that plastic. So what's the long-term health effects on these people, you know? And just the thought of that, when, I guess, if you think you're walking down the beach, not supposed to be plastic there, you're picking up this plastic, you're seeing those bites, and you think, well, I've been doing this for 3 decades for the ranger groups, you know, this has been washing up, recorded for 30 years. What's this going to be like in the future for my children and my children's children, you know? And when we talk to traditional owners, that's some of the concerns they raise. You know, they don't have, you know, it's not like us where we could choose just to stay where we are in our cities and towns, and continue to do that. This is their homes. Mm. You know, this is their future, yet it's impacted by a global plastics industry and petrochemical companies that don't care about the effects that they're having on First Nations people and remote community.
1: Yeah, and the kind of the effect that this has, but then also the responsibility is not really like placed on those companies that are producing so much plastic. It's organized, you know, organizations like Sea Shepherd and Ranger, First Nation Ranger groups that are having to deal with the effects of this. So what would you say are some of the systemic changes that are needed, and what kind of responsibility should we be calling on these companies to be taking?
0: Yeah, well, we need to build in a tax on virgin plastics so that recycled content becomes cheaper than virgin plastics. Mm-hmm. Then, you know, people would start using that and recycled plastic would become more popular. But I think there needs to be a levy, like there is in a lot of other countries, that, you know, the companies that are doing the right thing and making refillable, reusable packaging are taxed less, and the ones like our major soft drink manufacturers, as a good example, mm-hmm. that aren't doing anything, well, then they're taxed at a higher rate, and that money should then be used for initiatives and to support Indigenous ranger groups to cover the cost of cleanup. You know, these cleanups are not cheap at all. Mm-hmm. So that cost needs to be borne by these plastic manufacturers, and we could easily do that. And when you look at the volume, if you look at some of the images of single-use plastic bottles, you know, like if they were able to get money for removing this plastic, again, this would cover some of their costs.
1: Mm.
0: You know, at the moment they're wearing all those costs, you know, between a charity and ranger groups, all the costs are borne, and the plastic companies are making billions of dollars and walking away scot-free.
1: Mm. And how often do you do these beach cleanups, and do you notice, I mean, obviously there's an increase in the amount of plastic that you're picking up, but do you feel like the beach cleanups are doing, you know, a little bit, at least in that sense, or?
0: Yeah, to the first question, we do 5 major cleanups in Northern Australia a year, all funded by our generous supporters who's buy Sea Shepherd merch and stuff and donate to Sea Shepherd. So we take around 50 volunteers a year up there across the 5 cleanups and clean up with 5 to 7 different ranger groups, depending if other ranger groups are joining the ranger group we're primarily working with. It's all Indigenous-led. So the rangers decide when they want us to come up, which beaches to target, how many volunteers they want. So they can, you know, it's very targeted. We target the hardest areas. So I guess that's the first part. So we are up there for the whole of the dry season, coming back and forth between them. And I do think, you know, we're in it for the long term. We've been doing these cleanups since 2018. So our community cleans, we've just celebrated them for a decade, where we have been doing them for a decade around Australia in the more populated zones. But these remote cleanups started in 2018. We continue to go back to the same range groups year after year. And normally we will return to the same beaches and clean up those areas, and then once they're clean, we'll move on to a next beach so that we continue to reduce the plastics. So when the turtles come up to nest, they're coming up to nest on a clean beach. So even though the plastic is being forced back up during the wet season, the idea is to reduce that plastic for the nesting season. And if the plastic sits on those beaches, it continues to break up into smaller and smaller pieces, which are more easily consumed, and animals are trapped in it. So we target the larger, you know, remove all the larger items, remove everything down to the size of a bottle cap lid, including a bottle cap lid. And that prevents it, you know, if we can get it at that larger stage, from breaking up. And then that does provide a cleaner turtle nesting beach. And, you know, a good example of that is Julpan, where we started cleaning in 2018. It took 4 years of returning to clean up a 14-kilometre beach, and we removed 40 tonnes from that beach. And then every time we would come back, we saw the population of turtles increase, like we could tell by the movement on the beach. And a lot of the rangers do turtle monitoring, so they could see that more turtles had started coming back to that beach as it was cleaner than the alternative areas.
1: That's fantastic.
0: Yeah, it's really cool. You know, like, all this plastic is removed by volunteers and rangers by hand. You know, it's not easy. Everybody's down on their hands and knees picking up rubbish from sunrise to sunset every day. So it's a long and very hot process. If you think how hot it is in northern Australia, it's just getting hotter. There is no shade, there's no shelter. So it's an extremely hot thing, but the rewarding part is to drive back over that clean beach at the end of the day and see that we have made a difference. And then, you know, the appreciation that comes from the range groups and the community when people are actually helping them on country.
1: Yeah. And what do you sort of foresee you mentioned the cyclone had kind of had an impact as well, but with future climate projections, you know, extreme weather events getting worse in Australia, what do you kind of foresee the impact of that in these remote beaches?
0: Yeah, well, I think we already see it with the sand all being heated up from climate change, you know, affecting the sex of the turtles. So, again, the poor turtles are really suffering, you know, like reduced breeding opportunities. With rising sea levels, the beach that they can and have historically nested on, those areas that you know, we saw one beach last year was at Wunawoi in Cape Arnhem, was washed away totally, you know, and that's due to climate change. So these opportunities are disappearing, so there's less and less opportunities for turtles. So it makes a huge impact, you know, so we need to be doing everything we can to preserve our marine species because they are, you know, not just the marine species, but also humans are being affected by, you know, rising sea levels, warmer climates. They're able to less grow. Even their calendars that they've had in place for thousands of years, their seasonal calendars are also moving. You know, so we're seeing the rangers are having to adapt what food they can access at what times, because that's also being changed. So it's just becoming harder and harder. So that's why they really need our support to, you know, do whatever we can to make life that little bit easier for our First Nations people.
1: And for listeners, what can we do to help?
0: Yeah, we can support and celebrate our ranger groups and the organisations that are like Sea Shepherd that are going up and helping. We can make small changes at home, you know. We can all make small changes. We don't have to be perfect. Lots of small, I guess, small issues created this problem, you know, people dropping rubbish created. So every time we pick up rubbish, we're working towards a better future, you know. We can shift towards reusable products, use keep cups and all those sort of things. Pre-COVID, a lot of people did do that, but after COVID, it just seems that a lot of that stuff, the reusable Keith cups and reusable shopping bags have fallen by the way, and more people are just using thicker plastic bags and those sort of things. So I think as consumers, we can make smarter choices and, you know, vote with our shopping dollars by moving away from items that are contained in single-use plastic and calling on manufacturers to provide better options for us as consumers. You know, we've seen a massive increase in the plastic in supermarkets in particular. You know, I previously, a decade or two ago, was a produce manager, and the only thing in supermarkets that was in plastic back then was 5-kilo bag of potatoes, and everything else was loose, and we bought it loose and took it home loose. Now it's really hard to go into a major supermarket and buy anything that's not in plastic, you know, so we need to put the pressure back on supermarkets to deliver what we want. We don't want, you know, our cucumbers in plastic. We don't want apples in plastic, because half the time you get them home and, you know, they're all bruised and rotten. Mm-hmm. At least when they're loose, we can make those choices.
1: And for people wanting to get involved with the next beach cleanup you have, where should we go for information?
0: Yeah, if we just go to the Sea Shepherd Australia website, so just search Sea Shepherd Australia, and there's a page there that says get involved, and you can apply to be an onshore volunteer, and our remote cleanups are open to all our onshore volunteers, or you can support financially through either purchase of our merchandise or donating to Sea Shepherd, and, you know, all those funds go directly towards our direct action campaign, such as our beach cleanups. And without the support of people, these cleanups wouldn't be possible.
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3: Welcome back to the Climate Action Show on 3CR 855 AM. That was an interview I did with Graham Lloyd from Sea Shepherd Australia. Thanks, Graham, for chatting with me. Next up, we have a presentation by Annika Reynolds from the Australian Conservation Foundation discussing Australia's safeguard mechanism.
4: So why does the safeguard mechanism matter? For a couple of reasons. The first one is that this is the scheme that covers the biggest polluters in Australia. The big facilities that are in themselves emitting millions of tonnes of pollution every year. It includes pretty much all fossil fuel producers. So when you think about big coal mines, big LNG terminals, big gas projects, big pipelines, they're all covered by the safeguard mechanism. And in fact, those fossil fuel producers make up the majority of the pollution that is covered by the safeguard mechanism. So it really is a scheme that grapples with fossil fuel producer emissions. Now, in total, the safeguard mechanism covers and regulates 30% of Australia's domestic emissions. So one out of every 3 tonnes of pollution that is emitted annually by Australia domestically comes from facilities that are covered by the safeguard. Also importantly to note is that this scheme, by covering those fossil fuel producers, technically covers and has implications for the vast majority of Australia's exported emissions. So as I'm sure many of you are aware, Australia exports large amounts of coal and gas. We are one of the world's top fossil fuel exporters by volume, and the emissions from that coal and gas equals around 3.5% global emissions every year. The safeguard mechanism, by covering and regulating these fossil fuel producers, even though it only covers the direct domestic emissions of those fossil fuel producers, nonetheless influences and impacts the extent of fossil fuel production and export that happens, enabling us to have an impact on that total global pollution, even though the burning is still happening overseas. As a result, the safeguard mechanism is one of the biggest levers that the Albanese government can use to accelerate the phase out of fossil fuels, and it's considered a key policy to achieve Australia's interim climate targets, so the 2030 and the 2035 climate targets. This is also a pretty important year for the safeguard mechanism. There is a review coming up that will start roughly in July into how the scheme is going and whether it's doing a good job of reducing Australia's climate pollution in a way that aligns with our 2030 and 2035 targets. As a result, this is a pretty critical moment to be building momentum and to be pushing the Albanese government to not just tweak the scheme, but to get in there and really strengthen it so that we can see much stronger and much faster cuts to climate pollution from the big end of town this decade. So I've explained why this thing is important, but what is it? The scheme, the safeguard mechanism, is titled in a way that doesn't really explain what's going on, and it's a bit of a confusing scheme. So bear with me as I explain the process of it. Essentially, think of the safeguard mechanism as a pollution control law or a pollution limit law. What it does is it imposes a baseline on big polluters that gradually goes down and becomes more and more strict, so that all of the pollution above that baseline incurs a liability, and then any facility that comes in below the baseline gets a benefit. Essentially, as I said, it's a pollution control law. It's about imposing liability on a certain amount of pollution from these big emitters, and it's a market-driven scheme. So facilities that have to pay the penalty are incentivized to lower their emissions, and facilities that are very low emissions and aren't producing a lot of pollution don't have to pay much at all and are therefore likely to continue onwards or to expand. They become more economically efficient. You can also think of the safeguard mechanism as essentially a cap and trade scheme, an emissions trading scheme. You might be familiar with the one in the UK or the EU, which functions similarly. It is also a mechanism, to be frank, to increase costs on coal and gas projects so that they have to actually pay for the climate pollution that they are emitting. It's one of the only ways that Australian governments right now do actually kind of force fossil fuel companies to pay for at least a portion of the climate harms that they produce. The safeguard mechanism, however, is not an approvals process. So there is no approval or rejection process for a facility to enter the safeguard mechanism. Once a facility is operational, it kind of comes into the scheme once it reaches a threshold of emissions per annum. So there's no approvals process. The safeguard mechanism doesn't give a minister the power to reject a coal mine from going ahead. That all sits in environmental approvals law instead. It's also not a mechanism that can be used to directly stop projects. It's about incentivising the most emissions efficient behaviour across a sector. But the safeguard mechanism, while it was improved by reforms in 2023 and is starting to push for facilities to change their behaviour, it's not going far enough. And the safeguard mechanism, in our view at ACF, needs urgent reform. We commissioned modelling from Reputex earlier this year to look at how the safeguard mechanism is likely to perform to 2035. What we see is that from now until 2035, safeguard mechanism settings aren't strong enough to disincentivise or make it cost prohibitive for new coal and gas projects to go ahead. So by 2035, almost 20% of the emissions under the safeguard mechanism are going to come from new coal and gas projects. This includes mega projects like Woodside's Browse LNG project, Scarborough Pluto 2, which is almost up and operational, and Barossa LNG, which is likely to enter the safeguard mechanism in the next year or so. There's also a number of coal and gas extensions and expansions that are also likely to enter the scheme. You may be aware of some of the big coal extensions that are currently being quite controversial and making their way through courts and approvals processes in New South Wales and Queensland. These are all potential entries into the safeguard mechanism as well. And so that means that instead of the scheme starting to go down in emissions under a business as usual approach, the scheme is going to stay elevated and be at almost 150 million tonnes per annum all the way out to 2035, which is really significant. Now, these results are before we modelled out likely on-site abatement. So the model that Reputex ran assessed the marginal cost of abatement and whether it was economically viable for facilities to invest in electrification, the capture and destruction of methane, the transition from fossil fuel intensive processes to green processes, all of that stuff. And that shows that Reputex does anticipate that there will be modest emissions cuts to 2035. And we see a decrease of total emissions of around 20% by 2035. The problem is that 20% is wholly insufficient to ensure that we have a safe climate. And it doesn't align with our 2035 or even really our 2030 climate targets. So right now in 2025, 2026, the gap between where we need to be and where we are is reasonably close. And that gap is met with offsets. So that's when big facilities use offsets to meet their climate liabilities instead of reducing emissions directly. But this reliance on offsets grows and grows and grows to 2035. So by 2030, we see there's a big gap of almost 20 million tonnes. But by 2035, the difference between where the scheme is likely to be and where the scheme needs to be could be up to 50 million tonnes if we want the safeguard mechanism to be aligned with a 70% by 2035 target, the upper end of the government's range. Now, that's an enormous amount of carbon credit reliance that is being used by big polluters to allow continued pollution without changing their actual processes on site or phasing out fossil fuel production, which, as we all know, is what's needed for a safe climate, particularly by 2035. So this reliance on offsets is a real problem, as is the problem of continued new fossil fuel projects ever increasing emissions. And these are both issues that the Albanese government needs to grapple with in the upcoming review if we are going to see this scheme deliver for a safe climate and for safe communities. So without strong action, we are concerned that the safeguard mechanism is ultimately going to enable rather than phase out big new coal and gas projects, because with modest decline rates, so not strict settings pushing down emissions, and with easy access to cheap offsets, basically, the Albanese government is allowing big coal and gas to treat the safeguard mechanism as just another cost of doing business. You pay your offset bill and go about continuing to pollute and expanding fossil fuel production and export. So what needs to happen in this review? There are basically three big things that the Albanese government needs to grapple with and fix. The first is we need to deal with this reliance on offsets. Right now, big polluters pay off their climate liabilities instead of actually stopping their pollution at the source. But what we know is that offsets are not a replacement for actually changing climate pollution. And some of these offsets themselves have integrity concerns about how real that abatement even is. So what we need to see is restrictions on the use of offsets so that big corporations have to actually cut pollution at their facilities. The second thing that really needs to happen is there needs to be tighter rules for new coal and gas projects. Stronger limits need to be put on their pollution so that we don't continue to have this big explosion in new coal and gas. And then finally, one of the big scheme things we need to do is there needs to continue to be what we call a hard cap on total scheme pollution to 2035. What that means is, well, the current situation is that until 2030, there is a hard cap, a legislated hard cap on pollution that ensures that the scheme has to be strong enough to stay below a certain threshold of total emissions. But that hard cap has only been calculated to 2030. From 2035 onwards, it becomes a lot easier for government to hide and brush under the rug what the scheme is actually delivering for Australia's climate targets. So we need to see that hard cap rolled over so that it's clear that the entire safeguard mechanism will continue to push down actual pollution to 2035 and then roll it over again into 2040 and beyond. So how do we advocate around the safeguard mechanism? I know we've talked about baselines and controls and hard caps, but really at the heart of it, how we're talking to our communities about it and how I'd encourage you to be thinking about this and engaging in your communities around the safeguard mechanism, is that this is about controlling the pollution of big coal and gas, and whether or not the Australian government is willing to do the hard work to stop that pollution. That's what the safeguard mechanism is about. So some tips and tricks. We find, particularly for public-facing actions, so less so for direct contact with MPs like emails or phone calls, but if you're going to write a letter in a local paper, we find that it's helpful to talk about pollution control laws or pollution limit laws. Less so talking about the safeguard mechanism, which doesn't really mean anything in and of itself. Let's name what these laws do or what they should do. The second thing that we really encourage is to focus on the impact or the non-impact of the safeguard mechanism. In particular, really naming and saying the concern that it's continuing to enable new coal and gas projects and that it's not sufficiently imposing costs on those projects so that they don't go ahead. The other thing that we're finding is really resonating right now with our community, and I imagine it's resonating with you guys as well, is fairness. We're seeing, whether it's in the gas tax discussion that's playing out or cuts to essential services in the budget or the interest rate rise today, that the big end of town is getting away with things that ordinary Australians aren't. And in this situation with the safeguard mechanism, what we see is big coal and gas is getting away with a cheap pollution bill that they can pay off really easily, while ordinary Australians have to pay the extraordinary costs of that climate inaction, whether it's in natural disasters, extreme heat, energy bills. We're left with the costs and they're getting off cheap. And then in this moment, the review hasn't yet started. The review will start in July. But what we know about this government is that how they set up that review will tell us a lot about the ambition they are willing to bring to that process. So we are calling on the government right now to hold strong in the upcoming review and to really focus in on dealing with big coal and gas emissions and dealing with the use of offsets. So that's the focus that we've been bringing to this issue and really keen for you guys to also engage with it.
5: They're eyeing off an estate which is in perfectly good condition. It just happens to have bay views and a lot of open space.
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3: 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We just heard from Annika Reynolds from the Australian Conservation Foundation discussing Australia's safeguard mechanism. For more information about it and for email templates to write to your MP, you can go to climateforchange.org.au or acf.org.au. Conservationists have been calling for major changes to the Murray-Darling Basin Plan Review. Despite more than a decade of intervention and billions of dollars spent, the Basin Plan is failing to meet its core objectives and is not compatible with achieving the objectives of the Water Act. Craig Wilkins, the co-national director of the Murray-Darling Conservation Alliance, spoke with the Thursday morning breakfast team on 3CR about this. Here's that interview now.
9: And we are now joined by Craig Wilkins, national co-director of the Murray-Darling Conservation Alliance, or MDCA, who's speaking with us today about the review that's currently underway into the operation of the Murray-Darling Basin Plan, the framework that governs Australia's largest river system. MDCA's submission to the review draws attention to significant concerns regarding the achievement of the plan's objectives, particularly in regard to sustainable and climate change sensitive environmental management. Good morning, Craig.
10: Good morning.
9: Yeah, thanks very much for joining us. Now, I wanted to begin by going back. Take us to the establishment of the Murray-Darling Basin Plan in 2012. What were some of those key water management and protection priorities shaping the plan's development, and how do you think they hold up now?
10: Yeah, thanks so much for having me on this morning. So the story actually starts even earlier in terms of that what happened when settlers, the white settlers, came to Australia. We kind of broke a 60,000-year history of careful management of the river system by First Nations people, and you thought of the river as being an ongoing source of water for agriculture and irrigation. And there was more and more water taken out and less left in the river. And so that was all a gradual trend until the millennium drought hit in the turn of the century, and suddenly the water stopped, the rainfall stopped. There was massive issues right along the river, and so the thinking at the time then was that there needed to be a significant reversal of that historical over extraction of water, and so the intention of the plan was to develop a whole series of outcomes that would mean the river stayed healthy, and in particular they were based on protecting things like the Ramsar wetlands, which are internationally significant areas of migratory bird habitat. So there was a whole lot of priorities put into place to make sure that the river was in a healthier state. And essentially, I mean, in terms of how they hold up now, the actual priorities are still incredibly important. But the big challenge is they just haven't been achieved as yet. And a big part of the reason for that is that only 2/3 of the water that was originally planned to be delivered under the plan has actually been delivered so far. So we are a long way from achieving the original plan's objective in terms of reversing that historical over-extraction.
9: Yeah, I really appreciate you drawing attention to the fact that this plan has been put in place in the wake of colonial disruption of an already existing sustainable management system. Now, I wanted to turn to then that mismatch between the priorities and aspirations of the Murray-Darling Basin Plan and, its ability to incorporate a long-term strategy for effective and sustainable governance in the face of climate change. Now, you've mentioned that how things have been tracking and not really meeting those priorities. But how forward-thinking do you think the plan was in terms of addressing ongoing climate change, including mitigating against the potential for basin mismanagement itself to exacerbate climate change effects in the river system?
10: Yeah, that's a great question, and one of the quite amazing things that happened in that creation of the basin plan was that there was a decision to not incorporate forecasts around climate change, essentially because it was too difficult and too challenging, because even back then there was a very strong sense that the longer-term trend for the basin was hotter and drier, particularly in the southern basin in terms of lower New South Wales, Victoria and South Australia. And so the decision was made that that it was just it was going to be make too much of a shift in terms of water allocation away from irrigation. And it was essentially just kicked along the road until now, when we're reviewing the plan. So for 10 years, there hasn't been climate change adaptation or forecasting built into the plan.
9: Yeah, I appreciate you taking us through that. And I guess, that brings us to today, where the Murray-Darling Basin Plan is currently in the midst of a review process. And in the Murray-Darling Conservation Alliance's submission, you've highlighted that, quote, the Basin Plan is failing to meet its core objectives and is not compatible with achieving the objectives of the Water Act, end quote. So take us through some of your headline concerns here, including, that reference to the Water Act, and also some of your recommendations for change.
10: Yes, so the head of powers for the Murray-Darling Basin Plan to enable the federal government to step in and in some places override the states came through the Water Act. And the Water Act uses international obligations to give it that legislative weight to be able to do its work. And so in terms of a natural flow through in terms of what the plan is supposed to achieve, it's supposed to achieve the objectives of the Water Act, and the Water Act being those international obligations are things like the Australia's commitment to protect the Ramsar wetlands. And so Ramsar was an international agreement around the sort of health of wetlands. And so there are 16 Ramsar wetlands across the basin, and so Australia signed up internationally to protect them, and that's where the power for the legal power for the plan comes from. And so when we look at if the plan is a success, we need to look back on and see if those Ramsar wetlands have been protected properly, have they been degraded, and our concern is that that many of these critical wetlands aren't getting the water they need. There is a bit of a prioritisation towards these iconic ones in particular, but overall, if you look at the whole basin, only around 4% of wetlands get the water they need. And in fact, there's around 40% of wetlands across the whole system that have not received any water at all for the last few decades. And that's deeply concerning, because, I mean, a wetland without water is not a wetland. And then, you know, flowing on from that, because the wetlands are the heart of where, you know, the habitat for nature is, you have huge impacts in terms of migratory bird numbers, native fish numbers, health of native forests. So you've got black box and yellow gum and even the iconic river red gums forests, which are all struggling. And a whole lot of threatened and endangered species that are under enormous stress, because we've essentially stopped a river being able to do what it naturally does, which is to flow, which is to rise and fall and have that natural rhythm, which it needs for its health. So we think in terms of what needs to change and what needs to bring the river back to health, there are four main themes that we've been focusing on, and they are climate. So as was mentioned before, about ensuring that any future decisions around how much water is used for irrigation versus how much water is left for the environment needs to consider climate. Secondly, it's around connectivity, so making sure the river actually connects from the headwaters right through to the sea and flows freely as to allow all its natural river values to be achieved, and also, you know, connect between the river channel and the surrounding backwaters and billabongs and creeks and the other sort of parts of the river system. That's the second one, so connectivity. The third is around what's called constraints. And so at the moment, there's a lot of restriction on the ability to get water from the river channel into those backwaters and billabongs and creeks. And as I said before, that has a huge impact in terms of wetland health. And the fourth C that we talk about, so we've got climate, connectivity, constraints, and then culture. So as I mentioned before, around that ongoing First Nations connection to water, there's a really big unfinished piece around water justice. And so we think in terms of any plan going forward, it needs to address that principle, which is aqua nullius. So I'm sure most people have heard of terra nullius in terms of when white settlers came and and took land away from First Nations people, they also took water away. And water is such a central and integral part of the 40 First Nations who live across the basin, their daily practice and their life and their culture. And so we need to address that historic stealing of the water away from those First Nations people.
9: Yeah, I really love you ending on Aqua Nullius and linking that to Terra Nullius as sort of the foundation for how, you know, we've gotten this so wrong over time. And I do want to ask about the potential that this review provides to engage into some serious course correction. You know, what are the risks of continuing to get things wrong? How do we balance those competing concerns around agricultural irrigation and you know, demands for those kinds of allocations versus wetland irrigation, First Nations, you know, cultural rights and custodianship over the river? What scope do you see for change?
10: This is one of those critical moments when we do have to make change. The under the Water Act, the Basin Plan is reviewed every 10 years, and so this is the first major review since the Basin Plan was put into place. So it is a once in a generation opportunity that we need to seize to make change, because currently we are not achieving, as I said before, for some of the key objectives of the Basin Plan. And there's a huge opportunity to see the work of the Basin Plan as being essential to Australia's global biodiversity framework targets, also its response to climate change. So if we get it right across the basin, it could be Australia's largest nature restoration project. It could be Australia's largest climate adaptation project. It's an opportunity to make sure that that this huge part of Australia and its most important water source is healthy for the future and for those communities that rely upon the water. It's essential for their well-being and for us as a nation. We can't have, you know, food security without water security. We need that healthy river to ensure that the food production that takes place across the basin continues. It also means we meet our international obligations to look after these precious places of nature. So, and then if we get it wrong, we've got the continuation of what's happened before in terms of mass fish kills and blue-green algae outbreaks and loss of these incredible species, fish and birds and frogs and others that are currently under threat. So there's an enormous amount of things at stake. It is a once-in-a-generation opportunity, and it's really important that we pay attention and make sure the next plan is fit for the future.
9: Absolutely. And now, just in closing, Craig, I did want to ask, submissions to the review are closed, but where can people get involved in the Murray-Darling Conservation Alliance's work and find out more?
10: Yeah, so with probably the simplest way is to go to our website, which is www.mdca, so Murray-Darling Conservation Alliance, mdca.org.au. And we've got various ways that people can get involved in terms of signing up, connecting, and we really would love people to get involved, pay attention. There's a lot of powerful interests who like the fact that that ordinary citizens don't tend to pay much attention to water, yet we all know that water is life and we need to pay attention. So it would be fantastic if people sign up and get involved.
9: Yeah, brilliant. Thank you so much, Craig. Really appreciate your time this morning.
10: No worries. My pleasure.
9: And that was Craig Wilkins, National Co-Director of the Murray-Darling Conservation Alliance, who spoke with us about the review that's underway into the operation of the Murray-Darling Basin Plan, which again is the framework governing Australia's largest river system.
11: 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Are you keen to talk to politicians and your community about why housing for older people is important?
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3: 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Thank you so much for tuning in this week. My name is Shay and I've been your host today. Thank you to Graham Lloyd from Sea Shepherd Australia, Annika Reynolds from Australian Conservation Foundation, Mary from Climate for Change, Craig Wilkins from Murray-Darling Basin Conservation Alliance, and to Priya from the Thursday Breakfast team. I've got a couple of announcements before I go. This Saturday, May 16th, Climate for Change are running a climate conversations training. It's a two-hour online workshop from noon. And for more information, go to climateforchange.org.au. And 3CR is having its annual radiothon in June, where we try to raise money for the station. And the Climate Action Show will have a special radiothon program on Monday, June 15th at our usual time from 5 to 6pm. We've got a really exciting show planned. Most of the team will be in the studio doing it live. We're going to have some cool interviews and we're going to be asking listeners for donations. But yeah, it'll be a really good chance for listeners to call up and have a chat to us on air. You can tell us what you like about the show, what you don't like about the show, what you want to hear from us in the future, what topics you'd like us to cover. You can also text in and we'll read out your texts. If you can't listen live, we're going to ask you, if you'd like, to send in a voice note to us prior to the show and we can read it out on air. So yeah, that's on June 15th at our usual time, 5 to 6pm, so make sure you tune in for that. And next week I'll be speaking to Sarah Wilson, who's just written a book called I Eat the Stars, and it's a really interesting book and we had a really interesting conversation, so that's up next week, so make sure you stick around make sure you tune in next week for that. Up next tonight we have Breadline, so don't go anywhere. Thanks again for listening. This is I'd Love to Change the World by 10 Years After.

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7: 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Over 10,000 residents are set to be displaced, with 6,660 homes to be demolished across 44 public housing towers. All this in an ever-worsening housing crisis. Join us at the State Library of Victoria on Saturday the 30th of May at 11 a.m. and then march to the Atherton Gardens public towers in Fitzroy as we fight to save the towers, people's homes and the communities in and around them. 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The Victorian Labor Government is determined to demolish and privatise public housing and sell off public land to developers. See you on Saturday 30th of May. Together we can stop this madness. Save Public Housing Collective is a 3CR supporter.

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0: Breadline is broadcast from the stolen unceded lands of the Wurundjeri people. The unfairness of the so-called welfare system disproportionately affects Indigenous people.
1: Down with mutual obligations.
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0: Fair and equal treatment for all.
1: Yes, this is Breadline. On again, your presenter today is Hank, alternating with Jessica, who always puts on a good show and was on last week. This week on Breadline, the topics will be, we'll have some speeches from the NDIS rally in defence of services to disabled people that are planned to be cut by not-so-friendly friends in power. And we'll also maybe have a look at, I'll just mention the Big Lean, which is on tomorrow night. I'll talk about that a bit more later. And also we'll, a topic that we always like to cover and is important to cover on the Breadline show, which is, of course, for unemployed people, by unemployed people, is the job network providers, or so-called providers. We call them job network parasites. We had a little discussion. I had a discussion earlier, which I recorded with Jessica, about

I have time, we'll look at some dole hacks. We're calling them dole hacks, how to live on the dole. But I'm not sure if we'll have time for that, but we'll try our very best to fit all that in. But first, you may well know, if you listen to 3CR Radio, you probably do know that because there was an outside broadcast from the rally in defence of people who require support, disabled people who get services through NDIS, which is going to be cut. I have a little text here that I want to introduce it with, which is by a person called Rebel Diaz. And it goes the following. It says, cuts kill, disability justice equals smash the colonial state. And Rebel Diaz said, the ALP and ruling class are killing disabled people through these NDIS cuts. Their cuts mean, by 2030, a whopping 300,000 of 900,000 people will lose access. As one speaker at the rally said, this colony has blood on its hands, particularly punishing and abandoning First Nations disabled people, many who are then policed by racist violence into prisons. It is no surprise the cops attacked a disability justice rally. Yes, my friends, they attacked it at the end. If you don't know about that, you can find information online about that. The state has emboldened their thugs with anti-protest and racist laws. Cops still rely on compliance, and resistance today hampered them. Skills in sticking together can help fend off future police attacks. Everything is interconnected. Record funding of police, prisons, $400 billion in imperialist submarines to carceral medical systems are where the state directs its resources. As one speaker said, disabled mutual aid saves lives and will need to find ways to survive as eugenics here intensify. Land back, anti-colonial class war, liberation. And it continues. I'll just add, I saw the video of an older person on a bicycle. Cops push him over. They start attacking him. A person tries to intervene. He gets the same kind of violence used against him. The cops brazenly attacked, detained, and assaulted multiple people at the end of the Protect Our NDIS rally in so-called Melbourne, NAM. The rally was interrupted by noise throughout by the far-right Falun Gong rally, also at the State Library. Unfortunately, yes, in these speeches that we'll play, you can hear their Falun Gong band playing, but hopefully you can still hear the speakers well. I'll continue with this Rebel Diaz report. After the NDIS rally, speaking lineup closed, some disabled people expressed outrage as far-right MP David Limbrick was given a platform at the Falun Gong rally. At this point, cops upholding the far-right attacked the disability rally for this small verbal protest for human rights, violently arresting one disabled community member. The crowd chanted, "Let her go," and "Too many coppers, not enough justice." And there's a video of that, which you can find on Facebook. Cops then attacked, pepper sprayed, and punched someone who tried to help the person on the bike. Love and rage and solidarity with all those there. That's just a little statement I thought was worth reading. And now we will go
to the end.

0: NDIS rally speeches, which were initially broadcast live on 3CR radio, and one of its many 3CR's many great outside broadcasts, which is a great job that 3CR always does to bring the life of the community into the public view, or at least ear. Here we are, NDIS rally speeches. Enjoy, my friends.
1: So Andrew is autistic and has ME/CFS. He is currently on the NDIS, so he knows exactly how important this scheme is. Andrew is also the convener of the Accessible Greens Victoria and a member of Disability Rights and Culture. Please welcome Andrew.
2: Hello everyone, just want to acknowledge everything that's happened today. I think it kind of just really highlights how we're not included in these spaces and our accessibility is not really taken seriously. So I really want to highlight that for everyone and the pain they're going through at the moment. Now, as Hannah said, I'm from the Accessible Victorian Greens. I'm also a member of Disability Rights and Culture. I kind of want to talk about my experience before getting on the NDIS and acknowledge that it is ME/CFS Awareness Day on May the 12th, and it's ME/CFS Awareness Month throughout this whole month. And we're going to be the most impacted by these cuts because the government uses our disability as a political tool rather than as something that should be supported. Before getting on the NDIS, I was experiencing homelessness. I went through a period of hospitalizations because the government believes people with my disability and long COVID deserve conversion therapy, not actual biomedical treatment. Now, we found out through an FOI that the government was paying a controversial researcher to help them kick people with my disability off the scheme. And I am very scared that that's what they're going to do with these cuts now. Now, we only found this out through an FOI that the government also wants to get rid of. Now, our symptoms cannot be captured by simplistic tick box systems or automated systems. And yet many people fear these reforms and reassessments and automated approaches will wrongly remove supports from some of the sickest people in our community. Now, these supports are not luxuries. Our supports help people eat, shower, take medications, attend medical appointments, cook, clean, and avoid dangerous isolation. What makes this especially painful is that Labor promised us something different in 2022. Now, I see a lot of EAC members out here, and I'm sure they remember the protests we went with Shorten and Labor in 2022. They promised us no cuts. They promised us less bureaucracy. And what did we get? We got Morrison cuts. We got people kicked off the system. What's changed, Labor? Are submarines more important than people? We're seeing disabled people being treated as budget problems instead of human beings. And why the government keeps talking about the budget, we're talking about our survival. Now, the removal of supports like short-term accommodation has meant people like me who only have family interstate, I got stuck here with my homelessness situation. So when I applied for NDIS, that's where I am. STR allowed me the ability to go see my family for the first time in the state over 6 years. The government removed that, and now they say I can only take short-term accommodation if it's within my area. So the burden has now been pushed back onto our families, and mostly onto women, who this is mostly going to affect. The NDIS employs many women, and it also helps the women that are carrying the burden to look after us to be alleviated from that support. Labor has decided to go back on their promises. Labor keep promising that they're an ally to the disability community, yet recently they voted against our marriage equality. They said partner income tests should stay. They ignored the Disability Royal Commission. They didn't even implement 5% of the findings of the Disability Royal Commission. And, oh my God, sorry. And lastly, they promised they wouldn't cut the NDIS. They promised they'd fully fund it. They've gone back on their promises. Well, we're here to say, we're gonna hold you accountable. If you don't wanna help us, we're gonna use our voices and vote for it. We've got the Greens here, we've got the Socialists here, we've got all our community groups here, and we will hold you accountable at the next election. Do not take us for granted.
1: Thank you so much. You look amazing.
3: Hey, Tim.
4: Oh, no, it's okay.
1: Jude is a disabled and mad First Nations disability advocate. And she is also an NDIS participant who was at risk of harm because of these proposed reforms. We're so lucky to have them here today. Please welcome Jade.
5: Hello everyone. Sorry yet again about the circumstances that today ended up being. Before I do begin, I'd like to take a moment to remember and honour the lives of our disabled comrades who have been killed by inadequate access to support, both directly and indirectly, and I extend this to carers and supporters of disabled comrades at their end from burnout without support. There is blood on the hands of this colony, and Albanese, Butler and the Labor government will bear the legacy of preventable deaths of disabled people across this continent under proposed cuts.
3: Yay!
5: My sibling has been an NDIS participant since this pilot program, joining the scheme of the young child. The NDIS refers to him as someone with significant and permanent disability. Despite this, we have had to continuously fight for the NDIS to adequately fund him. With the supports we were able to secure, he has, over time, gained movement, voice and skills that doctors told us he would never have. He is soon to be 20, and we have fought so hard for him to get funding that meets his needs as a young adult now. Funding that will allow him to develop an adult identity and independence. These cuts risk his future and all the gains he has made. NDIS and the government say the scheme is there for those with the most complex of needs. So why do we and many other families like us have to fight so hard? Why are there so many hoops for even the supposed model participant? I am also an NDIS participant. NDIS access has meant for me, for the first time in my adult life, I've been able to live independently. I've had a full year without any psychiatric admissions, and I've avoided countless unnecessary hospitalizations. For the first time in my life, I'm developing a sense of stability that I've never had, and I fear that that's going to be taken away from me again.
0: And do not people have a right to such stability? What kind of society do we live in where people with disabilities are not given that such support? It's obscene. And I'm sorry, I apologise about the background noise in that, which couldn't be helped, but I thought that their speeches were by the Falun Gong, unfortunately, but I think that the speeches were worth putting up with that interference. Let's just have a station identification, shall we?
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0: Since 1976, 3CR. Also at 3cr.org.au, where you can listen to previous programs on the program list, and you can also listen to live streaming, as well as finding a link to subscribing and donating to 3CR, which is such an important part of the media landscape, which is sorely needed. Now, I just wanted to mention, I did say earlier that there's a thing on tomorrow called The Big Lean, and it's put on by the Homeless Persons Union Victoria. No longer the unheard voice. Yes, Tuesday, May the 12th, tomorrow, at Melbourne Town Hall, so as it's called, 5 p.m. There will, please turn up if you want to give support to the plight of the homeless people who are being criminalised by these new policies of over-policing. Instead of putting the money into providing assistance for people who need it, they instead give the money to private security firms, which harass and make life difficult for people who already need support. So, and their title of their rally is "Everyone Deserves a Right to the City." Yes, not just the rich people, not just the businesses, everybody. They're people, they've got a right to be there just as much as anybody else and not get hassled for it. So we'll have more on that. And there is a show, the Homeless People's Union are also going to have a show on 3CR, which will be well worth listening to. I think it's going to be on Monday nights at 12. But don't quote me on that, but I think that's when it is. And I was lucky enough with a friend to, to do I can't find the thing now. I might come back to that. But, we did the intro track today for them, but I can't. I think I'll find it here. Here we go. And what's it called? It's called Destination Unknown. That's it. This will be the intro track to their thing, which I sing on. Oh, no, I don't sing on. I just play the guitar, and Izzy Brown does some vocals. I hope you like it.
3: They want to pick the squad, want to board the lot, leave the place to run.

0: Destination unknown. Yes, that's what happens when you got no home. And the lyrics there, great lyrics by Izzy Brown. Which may be the track, the intro track to the new Homeless People's Union show, which will be coming soon to your fantastic station, 3CR. Now, earlier, we pre-recorded a little discussion I had with the other presenter of this program, who's Jessica, which I might play back to you, where we're talking about the job network parasites. Let's have a listen to that one, shall we, my friends?
1: In the old days, you could go into the CES and it was quite a straightforward thing. There were no mutual obligations for a start. And you could just walk straight in. There'd be a whole lot of job offers on the boards. So they replaced the CES with the job network of private and not-for-profit, in quotes, employment service providers on the 1st of May 1998. So a bad day for us, I'd say.
0: Yeah, that was. And let me mention too, because you had two government institutions, now everybody knows the Centrelink, that was called the Department of Social Security, which is where you put your form in, which is the equivalent today of, workforce?
1: Yeah, or a job plan, which is sort of tied in with your eligibility for a payment.
0: That's right. But you all you did was go down there with a little white piece of paper where every fortnight you put two jobs on. And then I remember in around the year 2000, so 2 years after 1998, this is all under the Howard government, that's when they brought in these books where you had to fill out 20 jobs every fortnight.
1: Ooh, that's quite a lot.
0: And I remember going, this isn't working for me. It's a not good thing. But I just wanted to mention too, it's a paraphrase, but I remember reading at the time of when the Howard government came in they said something on the lines of, the welfare state is a failed experiment and we're going to shut it down. That was their thing. So this is the motive of privatisation.
1: Yeah. And we know, of course, that we only have some kind of benefits because people have fought for them in the past, gone on strike for them. And we know that the current sort of iteration of this system is a complete joke and is only there to extract profits from basically the cash cows, which are all the people who are signed on to the multiplicity of job service parasites.
0: That's right. That's right. And the job service parasites, the privatisation, I think, you know, can be linked also to the what they call the neoliberal paradigm, but it's kind of like neoliberal. It's kind of like going back to the 19th century workhouse type of mentality where you are punished if you're a poor person. And also moving away from the welfare state, like having you do all the work for the dole, having maybe so-called non-governmental, non-profit organisations taking up the slack of what the government did provide. There was actually a discussion in the Reagan administration very clearly saying, we're gonna withdraw money. They wanted to cut taxes to rich people, and the other half of that is they're not going to spend money on social well-being, on having a security net. So what do? They say, we're going to have all these people volunteering.
1: Yeah.
0: And they called that the third economy, which is their alternative to the social provision by authorities of well-being for people.
1: Well, good point, because in the old days in Australia, we know from the great documents in the Commons Library that you would have, if you were very short of money and desperate, you'd have these well-meaning ladies who were doing it out of their sort of patronising worldview who'd come into your house and say, what, you've still got some furniture, but you're asking us for money, sell that furniture. The same attitude, and I know also from living in the UK that there was a system, again, similar to what you were saying with the CES, where you had to come in once a fortnight and sort of sign on was the thing you had to do. But now they have moved right over to the privatized system, of course, with the fact that capitalism, as we know, is international. Mm. And they actually have learnt from the Australian system, and they have the same punitive setup.
0: Well, it's funny you reminded me then that, I don't know if people remember or if you weren't around at that time, John Howard was in pretty close cahoots, was friendly with the leadership of the Salvation Army. And if you've ever had the Salvation Army as a job network provider or parasite, they are horrible.
1: The Starvation Army.
0: And, you know, and this is also going back to this whole thing of charity, that we have to beg cap in hand just to get some food.
1: You have to prove yourself.
0: You have to prove yourself.
1: And now it's prove yourself by, you know, applying for hundreds of jobs and also having to do them online when you might not be across using a computer even.
0: Hey, do you think it's time for a community service announcement?
1: I think it is, Hank.
0: It is.
2: Has Centrelink made a decision you disagree with? Most Centrelink decisions can be appealed up to 3 times. Examples of decisions you can appeal include whether you're eligible for a payment, cancellation or suspension of your payment, how much you get paid, and Centrelink debts. One of the most common Centrelink decisions appealed are Centrelink debts. Centrelink will say you owe a debt if the staff determine you've been paid more than you should have. Debts can occur for a variety of reasons. In some instances, if there's been an administrative error or if you have special circumstances, you may not have to repay that debt. The appeal process is free, but time limits can apply and will affect your entitlement to back payment. Social Security Rights Victoria is a specialist community legal centre providing Victorians free advice to help you understand your Centrelink issues and the appeal processes. 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The Federation of Community Legal Centres is a 3CR supporter.
0: Well, dig that. That's Breadline for this week. We had speeches from the NDIS rally. Remember the big lean of the go to Melbourne Town Hall, 5 p.m. tomorrow. 5 p.m. tomorrow. That's for to protest against the treatment of homeless people by the Homeless People's Union, a great organisation, much needed. And we also just had a little talk there about so-called job network providers or parasites. And hey, look, it's time for me to have to get out of here. And coming up is Eritrean Voices. And I'll just leave you, we'll have a little tiny bit of Kanakuli Lubvir, 1963 songs by the Peanuts sisters.

The forecast is record-breaking heat, wildfires in the West, an extreme rainfall mayhem popping up across the planet, and it may be the strongest El Niño in 150 years. Later in this program, we explore a possible return to mass famine, not just in faraway countries, but real hunger in the UK and America. In a time of rapid climate change forcing and war, food riots in the next few years are possible. On Radio EcoShock, Alad Jones from Cambridge covered UK food riots past and future. American scientist Joshua Elliott warned about the risk of American food shock. Will the monsoons that feed a billion people fail? Gayatri Kathiat and Anish Sinha reported from India. But let's start with El Niño, because this could be a historic event. The strength of an El Niño is measured by ocean temperature in a particular part of the eastern Pacific Ocean. It's not right at the coast of South America, but further out to sea. Once satellites measure 0.5 degrees C warmer than the long-term average, that is an El Niño. A warming of 1 degree is pretty strong, 1.5 even stronger, but if the sea temperatures go to 2 degrees or more over the average, some scientists call that a super El Niño. That could happen. A few meteorologists dubbed it Godzilla after the Japanese film monster from the sea. Here is the strange part. Normally, and I put that in air quotes, normally after a cooling La Niña, which we are coming out of, you can't measure whether an El Niño is happening at least until June or maybe July. The trouble is, the water is El Niño hot already, now, in April. This is not the 6,000-mile-long wave in the North Pacific this spring of heat. That's a different amazing ocean heat event, and it stretches across the North Pacific from Micronesia right towards California. ENSO, the El Niño or La Niña, is measured in the equatorial Pacific, further south. So what should we expect this year with all that going on? Dr. James Hansen, former NASA Goddard chief scientist, just released his post, 2026 on track for warmest year. That was April 30th. Here he disagrees with an estimation by Carbon Brief that 2026 will be the second warmest year on record. The first 3 months of this year are the fourth warmest on record, so we've got a ways to go, but El Niño is expected to push much more heat, reaching its peak in December and January. Hansen and his colleagues say, quote, "We're willing to make the prediction that 2026 is the warmest year in the period of instrumental temperature measurements. Of course, 2027 will be still hotter." This burst of El Niño warming builds on continual warming below it due to fossil fuel burning and damaging nature. Hansen says sea surface temperatures are consistently about 0.13 C warmer than 2023, that last El Niño. Each heating event builds on a climbing base of temperature. But the temperatures don't go back down to where they were when El Niño fades in a year or two.

0: died and coastal ecosystems shifted. Over 1 million humans also died in the heat and destabilized weather that year. If the El Niño coincides with an already existing drought and high fire risk, it can make all that much worse. However, parts of the world may get flooding rain events that end the drought where they are. The impact of El Niño is different in various parts of the world. For example, there are generally fewer Atlantic hurricanes slamming into the eastern U.S. during an El Niño. Kind of good news. Bad hurricanes are not impossible, but they're less likely. But fire risk on the west coast of North America, Canada, and the U.S. can reach record levels. Meteorologist Jeff Berardelli says the U.S. South could turn to flooding due to a strong El Niño. The El Niño may deliver wetter conditions and floods to China. My reading is that El Niño affects East Asia either less or less predictably. We know historic cases where an El Niño caused millions of deaths in Asia due to crop failure, mainly in India. We'll get to that later with a short quote from the late Mike Davis on Radio EcoShock, describing mass deaths in Victorian times. Famine could come again sooner than you think. Berardelli suggests we may be approaching the strongest El Niño in 150 years. He says, quote, "That's not hype. It's the actual median forecast right now for the developing event later this year. It could rival or even surpass the legendary 1877 El Niño, the strongest on record, which was linked to widespread drought, monsoon failure, and food crises," end quote. Now, before we get on to more bad climate news, there is some good stuff happening. There's some better news, and it's kind of lost in the media frenzy of war and politics. It looks like Trump, strangely the fossil fuel promoter, inadvertently helped the world transition away from fossil fuels. You've heard about that. The blockades of the Persian Gulf cut off more than 1 billion barrels of oil and gas already. Listen to this from author Mark Hertzgard, director at the journalist outfit covering climate now.
1: The conference got an unexpected boost on Friday when the International Energy Agency director Fatih Birol said in an interview with The Guardian that the Iran war had broken the global fossil fuel industry beyond repair, and the rising prices and the supply disruptions have led countries around the world to lose faith in fossil fuels as a source of energy security. And as a result, Mr. Birol said, countries will permanently be moving away from fossil fuels towards renewables. Of course, that's exactly the goal of this conference. The environment minister of Colombia told me that she was, quote, "very happy that Mr. Birol is saying this, and it makes her much more optimistic about what this conference can achieve over the next 2 days.
0: Leading the pack, the solar revolution in Pakistan. It's already well underway before the Iran war. Pakistanis installed so much solar power, the government was caught off guard. The country made a deal with natural gas producer Qatar to back out of contracts made to purchase liquefied natural gas. Qatar agreed to divert 24 LNG cargoes if Pakistan paid the price difference of selling those cargoes to others. And that was last October. Why? As Climate News reports, Pakistani families installed so much cheap solar panels and batteries that Pakistan went from 2% solar power to 25% solar in under 600 days. That is an energy revolution, and it is happening in other countries over the world. So many Australian homes have solar panels, their government recently suggested making electricity free during the day just to use up the excess production. Without government support or programs, people from the Philippines to Africa are hooking up cheap Chinese-made solar panels and better batteries. The alternative energy revolution is happening and getting a big boost by the sudden shortfalls of energy and the realization we can't count on fossil fuels. Meanwhile, an alternative to the continually failing COP climate conferences has appeared. year after year for 30 years.

0: World governments met to review the latest climate science from the Intergovernmental Panel on Climate Change, and then they did nothing. Emissions continued to climb. The latest COP meetings were sponsored by big oil and gas producers. Final reports barely mentioned fossil fuels. We are all fed up with that as the world continues to heat up. Finally, another group of 57 countries, a third of the world's economy, met in Santa Marta, Colombia, just a week ago. The first conference on transitioning away from fossil fuels just wrapped up. And this comes from a Covering Climate Now press release after the conference. Quote, France released what it called the first national roadmap by a developed country to phase out fossil fuels. The plan foresees removing coal from the national electricity grid by 2027, ending oil consumption by 2045, and gas by 2050. At the Santa Marta conference, the Chinese electric car giant BYD and the Australian mining company Fortescue hosted a private sector roundtable aboard what Fortescue said was the world's first cargo ship powered completely without fossil fuels. The company urged businesses and governments to pursue real zero emissions rather than net zero goals that employ carbon offsets and allow continued emissions. Asked about the 80 to 89% of people around the world who want stronger climate action, Anna Toni, the Brazilian diplomat, who served as the executive director of the COP30 UN Climate Summit, urged citizens to act, quote, at the national level, there are elections coming up, and what consumer choices people make also matter. That was from Covering Climate Now. France has set a plan to get out of fossil fuels with dates. This is a first for a developed country. There is some hope for avoiding utter climate disaster. Also in the good news department, China's imports of LNG, liquefied tanker gas, are down significantly. This comes as Canada spends billions on new LNG export plants on the West Coast, expecting to sell to China, expect some stranded assets. American researcher Justin Mikulka tells the story, quote, last year, China's LNG imports were down 11%. According to the IEEFA, China's LNG imports could fall by another 11% in 2026. To get an idea how big a change this is, well, 2 years ago, BDEF forecast that China would be importing 95 million tons of LNG by the end of 2026. 60 million tons now seems more realistic. China is keeping LNG imports at multi-year lows and is instead reselling cargoes around the region. That comes on the heels of weak demand growth prior to the war. And that's a quote from Justin Mikulka. Surely the drop in Chinese LNG demand is also tied to their jaw-dropping, massive solar installations and electrification of their transport sector. The Chinese government is intensely aware of climate damage. They know it's real, and they don't want the U.S. Navy or any other belligerents to cut their energy supply lines. If China, now the world's biggest economy, can turn away from fossil fuels, there is some hope for the future. Before we get to interviews about climate, El Nino, and the return of the big famine, there is new reporting on climate change in Europe. The World Meteorological Organization released their European State of the Climate 2025, and it's worth considering all this. As the Irish Times reports, Europe's air temperatures becoming dangerously high amid record heat waves in 2025. Here is some of the Irish Times reporting based on work by the WMO and the European Climate Center. Temperatures exceeded 30 degrees inside the Arctic Circle as entire continents suffered extreme weather. Turkey recorded an all-time high temperature of just over 50 degrees, and the popular holiday spots of southern and eastern Spain had months of grueling heat with up to 50 extra days of feels-like temperatures above 32 degrees C. Even more startling was the unprecedented three-week heat wave that struck Norway, Sweden, and Finland, where temperatures exceeded 30 degrees inside the Arctic Circle. The Greenland ice sheet shrank substantially during the year, losing 139 billion tons of ice, more ice than is contained in all of Europe's mountain glaciers combined. Snow in those mountain areas and across Europe generally was 30% less than normal, leaving less white cover to reflect back the sun's rays. More than 70% of rivers in Europe had lower than normal levels with flows below average for 11 months. Wildfires burned more land than ever before, affecting over 1 million hectares, an area roughly the size of Dublin, Wicklow, Kildare, Meath, Louth, and Wexford combined. And that's an end quote from the Irish Times. That was just 1 year in Europe during climate change. Next year will be worse. Every year with higher emissions gets worse until we stop. Now to the darkest news. Only older listeners can remember hearing about mass famine overseas. With the Green Revolution and plentiful fertilizers, global food production has increased remarkably. A system of distribution to hungry places developed, with U.S. aid as a central factor. Donald Trump and Elon Musk just ended that crucial support. Reports from aid agencies suggest hundreds of thousands of people have already died, weakened by hunger, because of that withdrawal of American aid. Other countries have also cut back. The international food distribution system is in tatters just when the new emergency arrives. Somewhere between 20% and 30% of total global fertilizer exports are currently obstructed or delayed by the blockade in the Persian Gulf. That's where the primary regional hub for nitrogen-based and phosphate-based fertilizers is. It's a huge bottleneck. This lack of fertilizer will slash crop yields. Some countries cannot get enough diesel fuel for farm tractors. Truck distribution of food becomes too expensive. Even in America, some families are putting food on credit cards or doing without. More farmers will go bankrupt. More families directly growing food will suffer through hunger as their little patches don't produce enough. More people will die. Now, I know every wannabe YouTube channel says, nobody is talking about this. But the growing food crisis is just that. Nobody is reporting it enough. The unnecessary blockade of food and fuel is not happening in a vacuum. Remember, this is all during violent weather events and relentless hotter times. Add the El Nino we just talked about, and then the wild card few know about. What is it? History shows even the former normal climate contained extreme events. An El Nino in the 1800s caused 1 million deaths, many millions of deaths. The American Southwest dried out completely for a few hundred years. So did Australia. This planet already had long cycles of drought and floods before we came along with our emissions. We talked about that dreaded failure of the Indian summer monsoon that killed millions on Radio EcoShock in 2022 with Professors Gayatri Kathayat and Anish Sinha. We only have time for a short sample here from that interview. You can get the whole thing on my website at ecoshock.org.
1: A short period of good climate spurred changes in population, growth in population, and that leads to unsustainable practice, unsustainable population growth, unsustainable agriculture. And then the bad times return and we are fined. You know, we get really whacked by the climate change. So same thing I would say for India. We've been blessed that in the last 150 years, with as bad as sometime the monsoon has been, but for the most part, it has been a very stable climate system. And today, India is the second most populous country in the world and soon to be the most populous. And this population has a short-term memory. They have not seen devastating droughts lasting 10 years, 12 years, like their ancestors did. But again, it's a problem with the short memory of human civilization. So what is important about our study, or for that matter, any paleoclimate study, is that we are able to define the capability of a monsoon system, that what it is capable of. And if we only look at the short instrumental period, it's very myopic view. Only if we broaden our time horizon, only then we can see the full spectrum of natural climate variability. And in this case, in Indian monsoon, we are seeing that the monsoon system is capable of getting locked in a drought-prone mode that may last for multiple years to even decades. And this is something that not many people realize that in the scientific community. We still have this notion that being a stable system, at the most, it can have 1 or 2 years of a poor monsoon, but it should return back strongly. So to answer your original question, Alex, that how these mega droughts have contributed to the past collapse, it may very well happen again. And as long as we pay attention to the data that we produce and factor that into account, I think that's the way to do it, to ward off any future catastrophe.
0: Tell us about the terrible Indian famine reported by the British East India Company during the period 1782 to 1792.
1: Yeah, so this is a very interesting period. In this 10 years, their historical document says there were at least six famines, and two of them are very accurately described by various historical sources. And we have very good confidence in that these were indeed drought-related famines. Now, one has to be very careful in the British period, especially in the 19th century, that there were a lot of famines that were not because of drought. They were from political action, there was from bad economic policies of Britishers. But 1790 to 1800 period is particularly gruesome because these were drought-inflicted famines. Two of them happened. One is popularly called Skull Famine, or I think it's called Doji Bara Famine, and that struck most parts of India. And the other one was Chalisa Famine, which happened, I think, within 2 years of the first one. And according to one estimate, more than 11 million people died in these two famines alone. This particular 10 years were probably, in my mind, were the most catastrophic 10 years in the recorded Indian history.
0: Now, picture this. A hotter climate drives people and crops beyond their limits. Food aid collapses along with fertilizers. A super El Nino kicks in. If that triple tragedy happens to coincide with a natural extreme event, what will happen?
2: What kind of doer are you? How do you think it's going to end?
3: This is a climate emergency. Find out more on the blog, ecoshock.org, free for all.
0: So regarding the last big mass starvation event, Blue Sky user John Cutting says, honestly, I don't have confidence that modern infrastructure will prevent similar horror. The world market will efficiently denude the developing world again and again through gouging and hoarding. John recommends a great book about the El Nino famines in the 1870s and 1890s, Late Victorian Holocausts, El Nino Famines and the Making of the Third World by Mike Davis. In 2019, 3 years before Mike's untimely passing, he told us about that past Holocaust of hunger. From California, my guest is the well-known urban historian, author, and lefty environmentalist Mike Davis.
4: Climate change and the return of epic droughts in parts of Africa, as we see already in, you know, Somalia, will worsen that. It's impossible to address climate change without addressing the politics of climate change. And in this sense, my book, Late Victorian Holocaust, was an effort to understand that in countries, that regions that had experienced for thousands of years periodic major droughts, why suddenly under enlightened British rule and with building railroads and canals and so on, the death toll suddenly shot up in one of the greatest mortality events in human history in the 1870s and again in the 1890s. And here you have to look not just to climate events, but to the way that water is stored, managed, distributed, and particularly the kind of resources managed or controlled by communities themselves, which were stripped away in the conquest of India and its integration in the world market by the British Empire in the 19th century.
0: That was American author and historian Mike Davis. You can listen to that classic full interview using a link in my show blog at ecoshock.org. So was that when undeveloped countries hit the buffer, hit the barrier, the setback that kept them from making the industrial progress seen in Europe and America? Did El Nino seal the fate of some parts of the world? Could it again?
5: Reach for the Valium. We're all doomed.
0: You think the food shock is for poor people in some faraway country? How about the United Kingdom or the United States? Experts find food riots are possible in the United Kingdom as climate change ramps up. From Cambridge, Alla Jones outlines how food stress boils over. Around the world, crops may not be planted or harvested when it gets too hot to work outside. Here is a selection from that interview with Alla Jones, December 2023, on Radio EcoShock. Is a real food crisis bringing rioters out on the streets? It hasn't happened for over 100 years. And you advised the UK government on food security. You were part of the UK-US Task Force on Extreme Weather and Global Food Resilience. Why your continuing concern?
6: I think what we've seen around the world is more tension and more problems within the food system. So as you said in the introduction, food prices are at an all-time high. And also the use of things like food banks, where people reliant on donations for food in the UK, is at an all-time high. So the pressure in the food system is really high. And while we haven't seen riots of really large scale within the UK for many decades, we have seen small-scale riots and protests around availability of food, both in the UK but also across Europe. So really the question is, what are the things that will trigger people going out and protesting, and how those protests become riots, and what we can do to try and alleviate that pressure so that people feel secure in their access to food going forward?
0: And your analysis finds civil unrest could develop even if the country doesn't actually run out of food. What is another possible cause?
6: So even if we don't run out of food, there's two different causes there. One is distribution and the other is price. So even if we've got enough food, if it's unaffordable for the majority of people, then obviously they can't access it. Or if we have a distribution problem, whether that's problems with transport or logistics in moving food around the country, then it's not necessary that the whole country will experience protests or disturbances around access to food, but it could be pockets that appear where that distribution has not been possible.
0: The new paper points to, quote, the rise in social media and sensationalist journalism, and with the public expectation that one should be able to buy anything, more or less at the same price, at any time of year. Talk to us about the fragility of public expectations in the developed world.
6: What we've seen is that people now do expect the system to be able to provide what they need when they need it. And also that it should be affordable. We've seen globalization has provided us with supply chains that can provide any fruit or vegetable at any time of the year. And people have got used to that and used to being able to buy fruit and veg at times of the year where you couldn't grow them domestically. So with that expectation becomes additional fragility. So as soon as, and we saw this during COVID, and within the UK as well, when the UK left the European Union, we saw disruptions to supply chains. And there was a lot of tension within the consumer groups about just some products not being available, whether that was tomatoes or lettuce. It didn't spill over to riots, but you could see the tension within the system rise because some supply chains stopped working. And when it's food in particular, those tensions can rise quite rapidly. And we've certainly seen it in many countries around the world where access to particular sorts of food can lead to rioting and can lead to protest very rapidly.
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0: As we speak, wet weather damaged local UK vegetables, straining some supermarket staples for the holiday season. But can't we always import more if climate instability hits?
6: What we've been seeing, especially in the UK, is this assumption that we can always import, that the international markets will be able to help us withstand any local and domestic shocks. And certainly for the UK, we import approximately half our food all the time. So we're very reliant on international markets. The challenges that we're going to face going forward is around disruptions to those supply chains, either because we change trade agreements, and we saw that with the European Union in the UK, or because you've got increasing impacts of things like climate change around the world, where large breadbaskets, so these are areas that grow a lot of our food, for example, in the US or in Ukraine and Russia or in China and across Europe, where they get disrupted. And we have seen losses of 10% of global food, global wheat or global rice in a given year. Sometimes we have the stocks to be able to withstand those sorts of shocks, but you can imagine quite easily at the sort of perfect storm of losing wheat harvests in the US due to floods or droughts, coupled with extreme rainfall in the UK, meaning that international prices are really high. So up until this point, we've been able to outbid poorer countries or stabilize our supply chains, but we can't always rely on being able to outbid everybody on international markets.
0: Well, so in an emergency, could the country feed itself as it tried to do in World War II?
6: So what happened in World War II was a dramatic change in the way we used our landscape. We were also a much smaller population and much less reliant on imports. So currently, the 50% reliance on imports, there is the possibility of changing what we eat. So we would have to be much less reliant on meat so that the per calorie output from our land was much higher, so that we're not feeding food to animals and then creating that supply chain. So yes, the UK could probably be self-sufficient, although there's lots of research going on to see how true that is. But our diets would have to be vastly different from what they are today, and also what we eat and when we eat it would need to be very different. So it's all, of course, it would be very seasonal. So the big question is, how quickly could we change everything? It wouldn't be overnight. People always struggle to change diets over many years. So if suddenly we had to be self-sufficient, then there probably would be a lot of tension in the system, and certainly tension within society and across communities, and resistance to that, the scale of change that would be needed.
0: Well, what were the questions your new paper, with 56 co-authors, asked?
6: So what we asked was very general questions around what do we think the risks are in the food system? How do we see some of these risks playing out? Over what sort of time scale? And this was general risks across the whole food system. So we covered things like the rise of social media, information, access to knowledge that people have. What does that do in terms of tension within the food system, through to climate change, extreme weather, loss of biodiversity, pollinators, bees, things that are really important, increasing prices into farms, transport, as well as more extreme impacts like extreme space weather. So that disrupting telecommunications, disrupting logistics. So we did ask these experts to try and list as many risks as they could and then put their best estimate at likelihood of these sorts of events happening over a 10 or 50 year time frame.
0: And what did experts conclude about the chances of food riots in the UK within the next 50 years or even the next 10?
6: So the vast majority of experts thought over the next 50 years that riots were certainly possible in the UK, and they thought that the drivers for that, the main ones, would be climate change or impacts of climate change, although there are a number of different cascading risks. So climate change impacting some physical loss, but then also impacting transport and impacting societies in different ways. So that kind of multiple risks coming together over the next 50 years could make accessibility in the UK a problem, and accessibility then leading into some form of riot. Over the shorter period of time, then there was much less consensus. It certainly wasn't the majority. It was a minority of people thought that we could still see some form of protest in the UK, mostly down to accessibility. So that's more about distribution than it is about overall access and availability. But that, you know, that distribution, we could certainly see pockets, especially in areas where there is more poverty in the UK and more people reliant on food banks and donations currently, then a distribution challenge across that kind of supply chain in those regions could lead to some sort of riot or protest.
0: Unlike the so-called Cardiff LA bread riots in 1991, which began really as a business dispute, what is the threshold your team established as a real riot?
6: So we didn't actually define a threshold. What we did try and say is this is the scale of riot that we wanted people to think about when they were looking at the likelihood of it happening. So the sort of riots that we had were the London riots, which were more around race and the police in the last decade. So we have seen London riots and people going out in the street, committing violence, looting shops. They're very small pockets. So we try to ask people to imagine what would create that, but on a much larger scale. So not the level on a larger scale, but just more distributed across the UK. So certainly those sorts of race riot type levels that we have seen, but as a result of some sort of crisis in the food system and happening in more than just those localized areas.
0: Well, in the scenario in the paper, you talk about 30,000 people injured. What do you mean by injured?
6: So we used the definition that was used in the London riots, and this is how police categorize the impact of the riots. So injuries, as noted by the police, could be anything from, you know, people getting injured because of broken glass, ending up in fights. They could be hospitalized, but a lot of those are fairly minor injuries, but some can be fairly major injuries. In separate research, we have been looking at, you know, the scale of injury and whether, when you've looked at food riots around the world in the past, some of these protests and riots, especially around North Africa and the Middle East, they lead to death of protesters because of extreme responses by the authorities, or the riots become much larger, and we saw that in the Arab Spring, which then led to governments being toppled. So that kind of threshold is easier to quantify, one person dying. But the definition we used around injuries for this scenario was more around how police would categorize an injury. So has actual bodily harm happened? Would someone be arrested for that? The scale of that is quite wide.
0: If people think food will come within a few days, that is different from a dread of a longer period. Is the response recovery time a factor in whether riots happen? What do you think?
6: I think that's absolutely true. We didn't ask about response recovery times and how long that would need to be before the protest started to happen. But certainly, if you look at the UK food system and the resilience of it and supply chains, we often say that everyone's 7 days away from food running out. So our supply chains are incredibly efficient and just in time. And a lot of the UK food distribution is on the back of lorries rather than in storage. So it's constantly in movement. So when we look at recovery timescales, we've also got to look at how efficient the system is and how recovery would happen. And that's why I think, you know, it's when the supply chain breaks down, you've got a 3 to 7 day period where the local supply would run out, and how quickly you can then recover means that you've got an additional period of time on that. How people perceive it And this is where we, you know, talk about the rise of social media and the press and how it's talked about. So if it's talked about in a measured way, there's been a supply chain problem, but people are working on it, and supply should be back up in 3 to 5 days, so don't panic. That would help alleviate some of the problems. But if the social media and the newspapers report it as, you know, shock photos of no food on shelves in certain supermarkets, people go out, panic buy, there's even less food then in the system, and that can speed up the problem, and therefore that response time needs to be even shorter. So as soon as people see no food in the shops, then protests can happen really quickly. So that kind of response time depends on how people respond to the initial shock. If shops are empty for 2-3 days, people get very worried very quickly.
0: Did any of the expert respondents cite hacking, artificial intelligence, or terrorism as a threat to food?
6: Yeah, so both AI and terrorism were factors linked into some of those risks, as well as, you know, things like food health issues, so outbreaks of different sorts of avian flu in birds or swine flu. So that sort of disease factors within the food system as well could be a risk, but in particular around AI in logistics and transport and the whole food system and sales, then that's a particular threat, as is direct terrorism, both in terms of physical risks to supply chains, and especially global supply chains. So there are particular risk points in the global supply chain, but also through cyber terrorism, taking down transport logistics, that's also a risk to the food system.
7: 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We're at ecoshock.org.
0: Ala Jones, you've been working on UK food security for many years. Is the government of the people getting any closer to national food readiness for emergencies?
6: So I think in the UK, not really. We've seen an increasing reliance on international markets and international supply chains. There has been some work around food security, and we've seen reports on food systems and the future of food being commissioned by the UK government, and especially looking at things like diet changes and what we need out of food, as well as strategies around how we ensure domestic production is protected so that we do have some form of domestic production. What we haven't seen is that being joined up into a proper food security strategy looking forward.
0: From the Global Sustainability Institute at Cambridge, we've been speaking with Director Ala Jones. He led the paper Scoping Potential Routes to UK Civil Unrest via the Food System, Results of a Structured Expert Elicitation. Find links and more discussion in my show blog at ecoshock.org, published Wednesdays, and that's Thursday in Europe. I'm Alex Smith reporting. American listeners, you are not immune to food shock. Some of you are already stressed buying pasta instead of sky-high meat, or skipping your meals so the kids get enough. But the real food shock will come if the Midwest farms cannot produce. Listen to American scientist Joshua Elliott warning about the risk of American food shock on Radio EcoShock 2016. Well, before we go deeper into where our food really comes from, let's try for a snapshot of what food shock would look like if we were watching news as it develops. What might they be describing?
8: Well, it can really run the gambit depending on, of course, where the shock occurs in the world. But what we tried to do in the report was look back at the historical period, both from the perspective of strictly of historical data and observational data on food system shocks, and also from a set of models, crop models and food system models that predict from climate and weather what agricultural productivity will look like. What we found is that globally, a sort of extreme food system shock equated to roughly a 10% loss in global calories, and that's from the big major food and commodity crops, which is maize, soy, wheat, and rice, which together account for, I think, about 80% of the total calories we produce in the world. That 10% loss can come from a lot of different places, and it really depends on the distribution of production and, of course, on the effects of weather. So For corn and soy, which were, of course, very, very heavily concentrated in certain key breadbasket regions, especially in the Midwest United States and in parts of South America, we found that a food system shock of this sort of scale really required a major drought event in the United States Midwest. So the kind of events we saw in 1988, in 2012, et cetera. And if we're talking about on the much longer time scale, the kind of events we saw in the U.S. Dust Bowl in the 1930s, which is a lot of what I was talking about at the AAAS meeting.
0: And I'm guessing this isn't just a fringe possibility imagined by doomers. Who funded this research and who published the report Extreme Weather and Resilience of the Global Food System?
8: So the task force brought together researchers from both public and private sector, and indeed even folks from industry in both the UK and US. It was mostly driven by the Global Food Security Program in the UK, which is a cross-agency program that brings together food security concerns from pretty much every element of the different UK agencies. So they were the primary funder and the publisher of the report.
0: And I haven't heard of them before. So they're in the UK, as you say?
8: That's right. It's a relatively new effort. I think it's probably only a few years old. I think its primary home is in the Foreign and Commonwealth Office in the UK, but it has aspects of their agricultural agency and really touches on sort of every agency within the government that impacts, that has interest in food security issues. And it's a really amazing new model for how science and research gets funded and how it gets done, because increasingly these days, a lot of the biggest problems in the world, and especially in the sort of environmental sustainability, food productivity, et cetera world, are cross-sectoral issues. They cross across many different scientific disciplines, and they cross, in terms of the governmental sense, they cross, their interests cross across many different agencies. So you need these kinds of cross-agency, interdisciplinary efforts in order to really take an integrative perspective on the global food system.
0: When I think of what can happen to an important growing area, I'm picturing California with the long drought. But is that the kind of threat that your group studies?
8: It absolutely is. Now, we were primarily looking at, again, the big global commodity crops. And California these days has actually moved away from those global commodity crops and is now growing more what we call high-value food, produce, nuts, perennial crops, etc. So when you think about it in terms of global cereal production, maize, wheat, rice, there's not a lot of that grown in California. But of course, those kinds of drought events are hugely important both for local and global food systems. But you know, when you think about the actual global food network, when you think about where is the typical citizen in China or India getting their food calories from, it's coming from, you know, just a handful of staple crops like maize and rice and wheat.
0: Well, maybe a better example would be that huge heat wave that hit Russia in 2010. Their grain production fell tremendously, and Russia stopped exporting as the price of wheat rose for big importers like Egypt. Revolution followed within a year. Would you count that 2010 event as a global food shock?
8: Absolutely. So what happened in the 2000s and really sort of culminated in 2007, 8, 9, 10 is a sequence of both food shocks and of sort of increasing overall demand on the food sector from a number of sources. Biofuels usually gets the most blame, but there are a lot of different reasons why the demand side was increasing so dramatically, including a dramatic increase in pressure from the meat industry for agricultural commodities, for animal feed. So the situation was sort of perfect, was a sort of perfect storm of consequences. And when you had a food shock on top of those scenarios, so something like the heat wave in Russia, that then leads to sort of poor governmental responses, such as export restrictions, such as panic buying on the international markets, which then further inflate global food prices and further sort of complicate food shocks. So that's the sort of the traditional picture of the sort of market-driven food shock. So you saw, because market prices increased for grain, import-dependent countries like Egypt saw huge increases in their local food prices and therefore saw political instability in Egypt and Tunisia, etc. And there's absolutely no doubt that those global market factors and those global food shocks contributed to the instability that led to that insecurity around the Middle East. You also have domestic food shocks. You know, of course, the direct domestic effects of drought and climatic extremes, which can also contribute to food insecurity. And that's what's typically blamed for what happened in Syria. There was a huge drought in Syria, which obviously wasn't significant enough to really affect global markets, but led to a lot of domestic food instability and a lot of migration from rural to urban populations, which again, because it happened in the context of high global food prices and other political destabilizing factors within the country, significantly contributed to the destabilizing forces and the subsequent security situation in Syria.
0: All right. Now, we could say this is all just a matter of weather, but what is the role of climate change when it comes to fragility in world food production?
8: That was a big piece of the report that we were doing, and is trying to look at, trying to characterize what the present risk is in the food system and how that risk is likely to evolve in the future. And what we found is that there is growing evidence that food system shocks are likely to become more severe and more frequent in the future because of climate change. So there's not quite the silver bullet on that yet. There's still a lot more work to be done in order to say with any absolute surety about how extreme events and climate variability and resulting global food system resilience is likely to evolve in the future. But we can say that the evidence is certainly pointing in the direction of increasing severity and increasing frequency of global extreme events as climate changes. And in some places, the story is significantly worse than others. And importantly for perhaps this audience, and importantly for the global food system, the U.S. is especially sensitive, the U.S. Midwest especially, is especially sensitive to climate change in this respect because of the projected changes, because the production system in the U.S. and in the Midwest is right at that sort of threshold of temperature thresholds where an increase of just a couple of degrees is already enough to significantly impact the productivity levels in places like Iowa and Illinois.
0: Yeah, one of your colleagues, Tim Benton, blogged about something he called the New Dust Bowl.
8: Right. So that's a lot of the work that I was talking about there is sort of what are the chances of the next Dust Bowl. So there's been a lot of work suggesting that a Dust Bowl type of event is increasingly becoming more likely in the future. And what made the Dust Bowl special is not necessarily the severity of an individual drought, although the individual droughts in the 30s were severe. So the 1936 drought for the Midwest was especially severe. But what made it special was the persistence of drought, so that you had these three major drought events coincident in only a relatively short amount of time. And those sort of persistent drought events are expected to become more likely in the future across the United States. And so we wanted to look at what are the implications of that scale of event for the food production system, both now and in the future under increasing temperatures. And so we did a study, which is under review right now for publication, but which I presented at AAAS and is summarized in a couple of different places, looking at what the scale of those events would be. And what we found is that the 30s really were quite extreme. So if we had another decade like the 30s now under present-day technological conditions, just the worst drought of the 1930s, so 1936, would likely be about 50% worse than the drought we saw in 2012, which really is unprecedented in the modern era, and honestly is about as bad as it was in the 30s. It's obviously, for various reasons, it's impossible to truly compare the agricultural system and an agricultural extreme event between the 1930s and the present, because the technology, the distribution of crops, everything is just so different. But roughly speaking, the losses that we saw in the 30s were about the same as the losses we would expect today under those same climate conditions. And furthermore, we found that it was very, very sensitive to increasing temperature. So if you take the 1930s, if it happens, say, 20 years from now, and let me step back for a second. The 1930s were very extreme in terms of the precipitation distribution. 1936 in the Midwest was by far the lowest precipitation event we've seen in the last 100 and some odd years, and was equated to about a 50% reduction in relative to average precipitation from what we normally see, which is averaged over sort of agricultural area in the Midwest. And that is really a huge reduction. But in terms of temperature, it really wasn't that extreme. 1936 was about the same as 1988 or 2012. And it turns out that at these high temperatures, crops tend to be much more sensitive to increasing temperature than they are to precipitation for a variety of reasons. One of which is, in the United States, a lot of the water that crops use actually comes from soil moisture that is built up over the wet winter and spring months in the U.S. So you can have relatively suppressed precipitation in the summer without it having a fully destroying effect. Obviously, it's still very damaging, but without having a fully destroying effect. Whereas increasing temperature affects the crop throughout its growing cycle by reducing season length and increasing evapotranspiration and thus creating water stress just from increasing temperatures. So in short, as we get to these higher temperatures, the temperature ends up mattering even more than the precipitation. So by the middle of the century, under sort of most scenarios, by the middle of the century, if we're talking about a 3 degrees warmer world relative to sort of pre-industrial levels, the average year is already about as damaging to, say, U.S. corn, for example, than the worst year of the 1930s is. So basically, at these extremes, crops are really, really, really sensitive to temperature. And so just because the 1930s were so rare on a precipitation basis doesn't sort of get us off the hook from considering them as sort of potential scenarios.
0: We have been speaking with Joshua Elliott from the University of Chicago. He's part of a study group of British and American scientists looking at food resilience and the likely arrival of global food shocks as climate change and extreme weather develop.
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0: Yes, even in America and Europe, the hidden hungry could return. Overseas, they are already dying. Climate change, greed, and war bring back the horror we thought we had conquered. Two recent Radio EcoShock shows suggested ways to prepare for food shock. Get your own stored food insurance if you can, even on a budget, I tell you how. And help local food come back again with Victory Gardens. Reclaim food from the oligarchs. Food for the people. I'm Alex Smith. Thank you for listening.

0: That was Backhand with Violation. All right, we might hear from Jess, from a lawyer from the local community legal centre, Southside Justice, who, will catch us up to speed on what happened at the recent vote in the city of Port Phillip.
1: Side Justice Community Legal Centre. I'm on Boonwurrung Country, St Kilda. Last night I sat in St Kilda Town Hall on a freezing cold Melbourne night with the rain pelting down outside. The council voted by a majority to introduce a new local law which could lead to people having their belongings taken off them, their shelter, and their items that they use to keep warm and safe when sleeping on the street, like bedding. We don't think it's ever acceptable to take away someone's shelter and their bedding when they're sleeping rough and they don't have somewhere else to go. We see this as part of a trend across Ngam, across Victoria, of in different council areas of using local laws and using the powers of local government officers to control the movement and manage, essentially, people who are experiencing homelessness and who are having to survive in public space. We think it's cruel. We don't think it solves anything.
0: So that was Jess from Southside Justice, who came out to support unhoused people last Wednesday and speak up at the council meeting where just a handful of councillors got to vote on local law change that was completely against two rounds of community consultation in the city of Port Phillip. What we're seeing happen at the moment across inner city Melbourne suburbs is a calculated and coordinated attack on poor folks. I think for a lot of people that I've spoken with, it feels like persecution of unhoused people is becoming more commonplace in Melbourne, and that's not unintentional. We have been looking into this, and there is an alliance across 9 inner city Melbourne councils, Melbourne, Darebin, Hobsons Bay, Maribyrnong, Marybeck, Moonee Valley, Stonington, Yarra and Port Phillip. Some of these that consider themselves very progressive, little councils, that they call themselves M9, and they're currently coordinating their agendas together and setting an agenda of gentrification with their focus on safer communities. But obviously, when they're talking about community, who counts as what they consider community isn't including people who sleep rough. And who the safe people whose safety they're focusing on is the ratepayers, the business owners, the homeowners, the very vocal minority who want poor people out of sight and out of mind. And the solutions that are being proposed by these inner city councils are all focused on punishing poverty and actively dismantling the safety strategies of people who sleep rough. And intentionally stoking resentment and even violence against unhoused people by intentionally stigmatizing this community, and in the face of all this repression.

0: from city councils, we are, of course, seeing like a wave of community resistance while they ramp up the criminalization and stigma and persecution of, you know, poor people, of people who sleep rough, of people that have to, you know, coal bite for money. Yeah, and, you know, what we're going to hear a little bit more about later from a recording from Spike from the Homeless Persons Union is an action that they are planning for Tuesday, because in City of Melbourne, we've seen the council hire armed private security guards last year to patrol the streets, aggressively moving people on for resting on the footpath and begging for alms. You know, these security guards in their intimidating cop lookalike uniforms have been, encouraged to be aggressive, encouraged to use force against people who are literally just existing in public space, stealing their belongings, moving people on, pushing them out of the city where services are, you know, where you can be visible, which is a safety strategy on the street, and threatening to call the cops, you know, escalating these interactions. When the council reviewed the private security program last October, instead of seeing the harm that it was causing, they instead decided to double down with this punitive approach, switch out the private security firm for their own in-house team of ironically called community support officers or CSOs. You know, yet again, more glorified security guards with intimidating cop lookalike uniforms. And yeah, they've been given them the green light to use force on people that are sleeping rough or and cold biting in the city. We'll hear a bit more about the action that's planned for tomorrow. And we're going to also hear some testimonies that the Homeless Persons Union have, you know, been going around in the city and interviewing folks and hearing from them on the street what the impact has been so far and will continue to be if this continues. In Footscray, you know, local grassroots organisers, the Footscray Community Response, had, you know, an amazing recent win fighting back against City of Maribyrnong's brutal private security force trial there. You know, that was put in place, obviously, after the disgusting police murder of Abdi Fattah Ahmed almost a year ago now, last April, who was a refugee who had been sleeping rough himself in Footscray and experiencing mental health issues. So, yeah, you know, after causing such brutal harm by the cops, they decided to cause yet more harm by hiring private security guards who are also allowed to use force. And unsurprisingly, when the council did its own little review, it found that, the security forces they hired were also racist, also discriminatory, and also violent, and intentionally used to displace the local community of people sleeping rough, pushing them out of the Footscray Park where people had been sheltering. The review found the private security force obviously did nothing to reduce the underlying drivers of homelessness, which is a common theme that we're seeing across the so-called solutions that these councils are taking on. And yeah, the local Footscray community came together in protest and forced the council to roll back the trial, which is hugely fucking motivating and inspiring to show that when we step up against this kind of local government repression and council bullshit, this is the strength of community and organising. In St Kilda, we recently had a lot of folks having their testimonies taken and organising, local people sleeping rough, organising together with Vixen, organising together with Care Not Cruelty campaign to fight back against the City of Port Phillip repression. The City of Port Phillip started taking their feedback on a new local law amenity draft plan back in March. Before that, they had done a survey called Feel Safe, Be Safe, which was very leading and very aimed at stigmatizing homeless people as the cause of violence rather than people that are experiencing higher levels of violence from, both the insidious violence of the state, as well as, you know, people physically attacking people sleeping rough, residents stalking, mocking people that are forced to live in public spaces, and even having a really disgusting Facebook group where they stalk people, take photographs of people without their consent, and, you know, constantly call police and council local laws on people sleeping rough in the city of Port Phillip. The amendment of that amenity law that the council took a vote on Wednesday unfortunately passed a really concerning local law, giving the council local law officers the powers to harass, move on and confiscate belongings of unhoused people, even though the council spoke very strongly to say that this local law would be not considered move on orders, but yeah, essentially having the council officers dictate to people that you need to move your camping equipment or we're going to steal them, which is what the new law allows. Obviously, that forces people to move on when they've got nowhere to store their belongings. And storage of belongings was an issue that people spoke up about. They floated the idea of lockers being a more better solution than just stealing people's things. But something that was really concerning to hear in the council meeting was councillors who supported the deeply unpopular local law change, admitting that this was not about, you know, amenity access. This were the stealing of people's items, the confiscation of people's so-called encampment equipment, which they defined as anything that acts as a shelter, such as a mattress, a tent, a shelter made of cardboard or anything else, or other items intended or adapted to allow for sleeping or camping, that in areas where somebody is present on council land, a road or a footpath, and who seems like they are either sleeping there or intending to sleep or camp there and holding so-called encampment equipment, the items I just mentioned before, at locations where the council believes a specific so-called encampment is causing problems with amenity. Who knows what that means? I guess it can be really freaking broad, or health and safety, that they could demand the person present on the land with those items to leave after offering so-called assistance, and that they would only impound people's items as a last resort. But the people who spoke up both in the council meeting as well as at the protest that happened outside made it very clear that, A, before any additional powers have been granted by the council, that this is already happening, and B, that, yeah, when this has happened so far, they've never been offered alternative accommodation or any meaningful support. So, yeah, really, really disturbing stuff, especially when the council did two rounds of consultation and every time heard from the majority of people that they strongly opposed this local law change. In the second most recent round of consultation on the exact laws, 76% of the people surveyed, over 700 people surveyed, said they either opposed or strongly opposed this local law change. But yeah, really concerning to hear that when VicPol says jump, City of Port Phillip say how high and don't care about the compassionate majority of people who actually care about, you know, their neighbours and community who are sleeping rough. Let's hear a speech from an incredibly staunch black fella who has recently been sleeping rough in St Kilda, Queenie, who spoke up, at the protest outside and also spoke in the council meeting to, you know, explain the impact that theft of her items has had on her. Let's hear from Queenie.
1: To take away someone's shelter.
2: By this council has been horrendous. They have taken my stuff, they've taken my mate's stuff, they've taken my tent. The tent that kept us safe. Me and my mates got robbed multiple times a week and no one gave a single flying fuck.
3: Shame.
2: I've had glass bottles thrown at my head. they want to talk about public safety. What about our safety? There is no safety alone on the streets. There has never been safety alone on the streets. There is more safety in numbers. So I didn't really write anything, so this
4: You're
2: is
4: killing
2: all
4: it,
2: from
4: man.
2: The heart.
4: Right.
2: We need encampments. We need a safe place to have those encampments where we can just relax and sleep without being disturbed, without having our tent burnt, like what happened with Keisha. She arrived back at her camp and her tent was fucking burnt. Like, that's fucking disgusting. So vote no for these local laws. We don't need them. They're fucking dystopian. They're unhumane. They're against human rights. Shelter is one of the on the base pyramid of the needs of people. We need that, as well as fresh water and toilets and showers and food, which fucking there's fuck all here, to be honest. But stop taking away our encampments. It's really not fair.
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5: You are tuned to Satellite Skies, soundtrack to Revolution, here with Race Rage on your Monday night. And we just heard from The Blushes, War on the Poor. And there is a war on the poor happening across the city and across the inner city suburbs, all across Melbourne at the moment. That is what we're focusing on tonight, is council repression of unhoused folks and the ways that communities are speaking back to power and fighting back. And, you know, the most important voices are the ones of the people directly affected that are having to sleep on the streets in the freezing Melbourne, well, autumn so far, but it fucking feels like winter. So just before we heard from Queenie speaking on the steps of the city of Port Phillip before the devastating meeting where the council, other than three councillors, Halliday, Buckingham and Crawford, every other council member was too cowardly to back the will of the people that demanded no change to the local law. And the rest of them decided to back Victoria Police, who, of course, supported an increase in repression on poor folks. We'll hear from one more testimony from someone else who wanted to stay anonymous, another person sleeping rough in City of Port Phillip and St Kilda at the moment. So this is read by somebody else, but this statement, yeah, was shared with us about the impacts of the council local laws coming and harassing people and taking their belongings, which has already been happening before this was formalised in the local law change. So yeah, let's listen.
6: If the council charges impounding fees, I'll still lose my stuff because I won't be able to afford to pay a fee. It'll just create more animosity and the cycle keeps going. This proposal makes being homeless an even more depressing and lonely experience. I'll be forever looking over my shoulder and feeling like I'm doing something wrong. I feel like the council would rather I just die so they don't have to deal with me. Like, just go away. There's sometimes after an interaction with council local law officers where I think they don't care if I die, and that's really depressing. The thing is, being with other people who are homeless, being able to camp with them overnight helps not feel so lonely, and it helps with your safety. If you're not meant to be with a group as well, that's really depressing and it's really sad. The times I've been by myself or with one other person, people come right up to you in the middle of the night and try to take your stuff. Lockers sound like a good idea, as long as getting to and from your lockers is easy and accessible and stuff. It sounds like a great idea. You wouldn't have to haul all your stuff around all the time.
5: Lockers was, yeah, something that was raised a few times by people sleeping rough who were sharing their stories and the impact on them. We have another recording from another woman who has living experience of sleeping rough in St Kilda, MK, who, yeah, had the privilege of getting to hear from a little while ago. I think we shared her interview a while back when the first round of consultation was happening in, I think, December in City of Port Phillip. But I thought, yeah, this really summed up the impact of why it's so important for, you know, people to be able to keep their stuff with them and the huge impact it has on taking people's belongings, which we're going to see happening more and more in Port Phillip.
7: It's a sense of loss. Now, with trauma is a sense of loss. Loss, it can mean anything. It does not necessarily mean the material stuff. It means more important stuff to you. Things when you are homeless do not, they're just your belongings. They mean a lot because it's what you have left in your life. It is what the last thing that keeps you warmth, and you kind of have that as your, like, that's the last thing with your name on it. Now, if council wants to get rid of all this extra, basically, I think where they're coming on, the encampments and people's belongings, it's littering the neighborhood and making it look bad. Now, if council wants a proper change or proper to deal with that situation, provide either a hall, a space for homeless individuals to come in. Mm. They can have a sleeping bag. You can have whatever, just somewhere, a single bed where they can lie, put their head on. Yeah. Just an individual single space. You will get rid of every blanket, suitcase situation. Yeah. Because that's what it is. It's a place where you put yourself down, your blankets, your change of clothes. Because you cannot not have anything.
8: Yeah.
7: You have to have something to change into, just in case, you know, something happens. Just because we are homeless doesn't mean we don't have anything. We are prepared in our own ways. So if council really wants to get rid of the, I think it's a littering of the different, you know, items that people have.
8: Yeah.
7: But these are people's belongings that they use to survive on the street.
8: Mm.
7: It is not, does not look handy, does not look very nice, but it is in the situation that they exist in.
8: Yeah.
7: It's not meant to look nice, and it's meant to be just practical.
8: Yeah.
7: That's what it is. And for them to get rid of that, they should section off and give a permanent solution as providing space in which all the individuals who are experiencing homelessness can go.
8: Mm.
7: One spot alone, and that's it. And find that place to be better equipped for the homeless, either with showers, you know, things that they need to go about their day,
8: yeah.
7: seeking support or health services that will better support them to go back into the routine that they need or the structure they need to move on with their life.
5: That was MK, a woman with recent living experience of sleeping on the streets in St Kilda, talking about, yeah, better solutions that councils could take. We're going to hear from Spike next from the Homeless Persons Union in Victoria, talking about an action called the Big Lean that is coming up tomorrow. So let's hear from Spike. Oh, it would help if I plugged it in. We might hear a CSA for a sec, and then we will hear from Spike.
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from the Homeless Persons Union, and since April 11th we've been working really hard to raise awareness of the fact that the community safety officers have been encouraged to use force with the local homeless community and local rough sleepers. They've been moving them on, making their lives really difficult and basically challenging their right to exist in public space, which is a human right. Come and join us on Tuesday, May 12th for the Big Lean, to show your opposition to what is some crazy practice that contravenes our human rights to exist in public space. Bring your voice, bring your positive attitude, and bring your solidarity for Melbourne's homeless community. We want you to be prepared to come and make a public submission to the local council meeting and show your opposition for the way that the homeless community is being treated.

0: So, yeah, coming up tomorrow is the big lean that the Homeless Persons Union is putting together as an action to get, you know, all allies, all people, you know, with lived experience of homelessness or who stand in solidarity with this community, whether you work, live, spend time or, you know, just come into the city to protest. All of us have a chance to come and have our say at the City of Melbourne council meeting tomorrow. Community feedback on the CSO program, the, you know, in-house security guard program, where they are moving on people sleeping rough, banning people from the city, taking their items, calling the cops on people. That's the only agenda item for tomorrow. So the council meeting will kick off at 5:30. Homeless Persons Union is strongly encouraging everyone to show up, demonstrate outside, you know, by leaning on the town hall, which is, you know, essentially resting on the footpath, which is considered something that you can get moved on for right now if you're, you know, the wrong kind of person, which is poor folks. Obviously, when tourists do this, when people that are, you know, not seen as people sleeping rough, people experiencing homelessness, they have the privilege to be able to do this stuff without getting targeted. But those in the city sleeping rough right now, they're really being targeted by these community so-called support officers. They really encouraging people to register your intention to speak. That needs to be done by 10 a.m. So if you go check out at Homeless Persons Union Vic, check out their Instagram, and we've linked to that on the Satellite Skies page. They have a link in their bio of how to register to speak in the council meeting. And yeah, give feedback that this is not what community wants, and this is not what anyone who spends time in the city of Melbourne wants, and we demand that they stop this targeting and persecution of people sleeping rough and, you know, begging for alms in the city. 4:30 p.m. There's going to be tunes provided by DJ Mia Marcel. 5 p.m. we'll be kicking off with some short speeches from Homeless Persons Union Vic, from Vixen, and from Footscray Community, followed by a short open mic period. 5:30, time for the big lean against the town hall. You can write a message on the coloured hearts that HPUV will be bringing and stick them up. Take a selfie and upload with hashtag CSOGoGo. They ask us to bring friends, bring a workmate, just make sure that we're there. And then they're going to head inside and speak to the councillors. Nick Reese, I'm trying to read the ads of people. Gladys Liu, Roshina Melbourne, Owen Guest, and Councillor Mark Scott. All of them, yeah, are on the council in the City of Melbourne. So it's really important that we can be there in solidarity. Even if this is your first time coming to a council meeting, they're pretty intimidating spaces, but that's intended as a barrier, you know, so only real self-confident people who, you know, this colony works for feel like they can move in these spaces. But we have every right to speak in solidarity. And more importantly, to amplify the voices of those who've shared the impacts on them. So we're going to listen to a couple of interviews provided by the Homeless Persons Union with folks who are on the ground in the city right now and have been experiencing the impact of these CSO officers. So let's first hear from Godwin.
1: Move on when you've been in the city. Godwin, so have you ever been asked to move on when you've been in the city?
2: Yes, I have.
1: And what were you doing?
2: Usually just sitting talking with other people.
1: What do they say? What's their reason for moving you on?
2: Again, whatever reason they come up with, really. They can come with council. They put intervention orders on us. And again, it was a big shit fight with them because they stopped me from going from Bourke Street to King Street and all this.
1: Godwin, have you ever had your things taken by council or anyone in
2: this? Oh, what a setup. Yeah, and again, the buggers, the best is they usually get you on a Sunday morning. Again, when there's no one and nothing around, they sit and wait for you. Usually, as soon as you go to the toilet, first thing Sunday morning, bang, right? And if you're on your own, by the time you get back, it's all gone.
3: Do you ever get your stuff back?
2: I have. Oh, I got in the back once. Yeah, but again, the only reason was, again, I was losing the pot. And I said to them, you've got my meds. So again, I'm holding you liable. If I hurt anyone, do anything, use it liable, yeah? And you know what? Within 30 seconds, we've got your stuff right around the corner.
1: What kind of an impact does it have on you when they take your stuff, or for anyone?
2: Again, I mean, your wallet, everything's gone. Everything's gone. All your personal, everything's gone. I mean, can I go into any one of their properties and just take whatever the hell I like, right? For whatever bullshit reason I like.
1: Godwin, taking people's things, what kind of solutions could council have to support people with their stuff?
2: If they house the people, all them flats would be full. They wouldn't be damaged, right? Even if they gave them for $1 a day. Okay, you got no damage, you got nothing, right? Again, I mean, I happen to sneak into a spot, again, by sheer ass, right? And again, they've come, again, Ministry of Housing come and take my stuff already twice. And again, there's nothing I can do, right? No, there's no support. This is all bullshit. What's fucking support? I mean...
3: Do you reckon it should be illegal to give, to ask people for money?
2: Well, yes and no, because it can get, like, annoying, right? I have seen some of them where, again, like, I mean, I have told off myself, right? I mean, because, like, look, I mean, I've been desperate, but I still wouldn't ask for money, right? But that's me, right? But again, I mean, other people, it's like anything, look, you really can't say that they shouldn't and they couldn't, because it depends how desperate you are. Let's get realistic, right? If you got absolutely nothing, and you got no choice, well, I guess... You got no choice, mate. You know, and I'm going to have to ask every person. I mean, look, I have done it when I was a teenager, and I do admit, right? I mean, it's like I've gotten older, I guess smarter, I suppose, so I don't have to do it, right?
1: Do you think there's a lot of shame people feel with it?
2: Fuck yeah.
0: That was Godwin speaking with the Homeless Persons Union about his experience with the community support officers, an oxymoron if I've ever heard one. Let's jump in and hear from Tom, who's also had negative experiences with these absolute cunts.
3: Tell us about your experience in the CBD then.
4: On my birthday, I ended up locked up for 3 months, and then I got out.
3: Where'd they pick you up?
4: In the mall. I was sleeping at H&M.
3: Okay, and they just picked you up. Who picked you up?
4: The police and a couple of people. They were one of them, I know that much.
3: So you think they approached you because of warrants?
4: Yeah, well, I had like 9 or 10 warrants, something like that.
3: How were you treated?
4: Not too good. Like shit, really.
3: Yeah. Have you been asked to move on?
4: Yep. Plenty of times. I was asleep and they told me, they woke me up and they go, look, you can't sleep here, can you move on? Until it was after 7:30 at night and I was just looking for somewhere to sleep, really. I just had more or less what I got on.
3: So have you ever had your stuff taken by the City of Melbourne?
4: Yeah.
3: Did you get it back?
4: No. Nah.
3: Did they tell you that you could get it back?
4: No. They didn't even tell me that.
3: Did they leave you a card or something to tell you?
4: A little, like a business card, something right. That size.
3: And did you ever get your stuff back?
4: No. I'm still waiting on it.
3: So how does that impact you?
4: I just feel like crap, really.
3: Did you have ID and stuff?
4: No, I've had no ID.
3: How long has it been since you've had ID?
4: About 5 months, something like that.
3: Have you got a public housing application here?
4: Yeah, I've got a house
3: now.
4: Who
3: helped you with that, man?
4: Rumblara Aboriginal Co-op.
3: Do you think that being moved on should be illegal?
4: Yeah, because there's nowhere really else to go besides under roofs, which is H&M and a couple of other little places.
3: So it's really tough to find shelter, right?
4: Yeah, too tough, yeah.
3: What would you like people to know, the council? What would you like the council to know about what it's like to be homeless?
4: Well, how hard it is, and it's not easy to get stuff and get clothes and blankets and all that in one go.
3: Are you on unemployment benefits?
4: Just job seeker at the moment.
3: Just job seeker. How hard is it to survive on that?
4: Yeah, it's pretty hard. Because there's me, and then I've got my five kids, so.
3: Is there anything else you'd like the council to know about what it's like to be homeless and be moved on?
4: Go out and spend the night on the street, see how they feel.
0: So that was another testimony, this time with Tom, speaking to Kelly and Spike from the Homeless Persons Union. We might check out another track. This is one that I asked Kelly and Spike if they had any track that they thought kind of summed up this topic and that they wanted played tonight. And yeah, they asked for State Violence, State Control by Discharge. So let's check it out.

0: That was Discharge with State Violence, State Control. You're here on 3CR Satellite Skies with Race Rage, and this week's rotation is Soundtrack to Revolution. We've been talking about council repression of unhoused people across Melbourne. And yeah, we were listening to a couple of testimonies from Godwin and Tom before. Guys who've been sleeping rough in the city of Melbourne and experiencing the persecution from the glorified security guards called the community support officers. Very ironic. Let's jump in and hear from an unhoused woman who has, you know, her own unique experience to share with us. Her name is Tamika. So let's hear from her.
1: How they're treating pregnant women and women on the street are basically wrong. A friend of mine just lost her house. She's got a 6-month-old child and she was staying in the CBD near the Big W. The security guard walked up, gave her a notice to leave the CBD area. She's not allowed in to get food, nothing, can't even come in servos. She basically has to go smelly. Can't even come in to get like breakfast. The security guard took her phone, her wallet, everything off her. She's not allowed 200 metres in the CBD because she's had a pram and two trolleys and having a child on the street. I've had like a couple of like incidents with them. Like when I first come back to Melbourne, I was on the street and I only had like two suitcases with me and I got kicked out of the CBD area. Because I've had two suitcases, and like they've said to me, I'm not allowed to have any suitcases, no backpacks, nothing. Yeah, and gave me a notice to leave the CBD area. And like I've asked them for like the security card to make sure it is correct, and like them getting how they're acting and how they treat women and making women go from the CBD where there's more facilities to St Kilda where there's nothing. Like it's basically unfair. There's more cameras for the women and there's more like protection. Like the Melbourne East Police Station's open 24/7 and St Kilda Police Station Collingwood's not 24 hours. My cousin who was raped and bashed on Melbourne Central Station, she was raped and bashed there. And she got moved to St Kilda and she's no longer around no more. Because she got moved from Melbourne Central, like the CBD area, to St Kilda, and a week after she got moved, she got killed. Like, all homeless should have their rights too. Like, it's not their fault that they're homeless. The council needs to basically do more. There's not enough homeless shelters for anyone to basically go to. Like, I basically found all the supports of mine. Like there was domestic violence and plus other reasons why I ended up on the street, like sexual assault. That's what like these security guards need to realise and the council what actually causes women to go like missing or self-harming because they don't understand what us women go through.
0: Really impactful words from Tamika, who spoke with the Homeless Persons Union and shared that interview with us to play tonight. So yeah, really, really fucked, really powerful to hear that these so-called solutions that the council is pitching as some kind of enactment of safety or security that are having huge repercussions of harm, especially for homeless women, you know, who, if they're not receiving violence from the security guards themselves, who have been given a green light to rough people up, you know, are getting pushed out of their safe areas, pushed out of visible areas where it's safer to be sleeping rough, areas with community who can look out for each other, watch over each other's stuff, watch out and watch each other's back from the very real violence that is directed at people sleeping on the street. And the devastating outcome for one woman who was pushed out of her safe area and lost her life as a result. We're going to listen to another track before we come back and hear a final testimony from Romy that Kelly and Spike shared with us to play tonight. This is a quick track that I thought was really deadly to play. It's called We Sent Them on Their Way by A Gesture of No Court, and it's about arming homeless people against, you know, sweeps and dispossession from the state.

0: On their way.
1: That was We Sent Them On Their Way by Jester of No Court, terror folk punk out of Jersey City in the US. Well, that's definitely one solution. All right, we're going to hear from, I think we've got time for one more testimony. We're going to hear from Romy, who shared his experience with Spike and Kelly from the Homeless Persons Union. So let's tune into that. And then we're going to have to love you and leave you.
2: Do you know, do you recognise these guys? Have you had any contact with them?
3: Oh, yeah. Yeah.
2: Okay. Yep. Tell us about your experience with them.
3: It's different.
2: How would you describe it?
3: Bit standoffish.
2: Did they treat you well?
3: It was just weird.
2: So have you ever been moved on in the city? Like, I've been asked to move?
3: By security?
2: Yeah.
3: Yeah.
2: Where did you... How did that happen?
3: I was sitting at the MC, the convention centre.
2: Right.
3: And heaps, of, like if you look out through the day there, a lot of people just go chill out there and do work. And they were like, oh, what are you doing here? But everyone, it was only me. Don't be sleeping. I'm not sleeping. I was doing work.
2: Have you ever had your stuff taken?
3: Oh, security down at the Queen Vic Market. They stole my bag right next to me. And they wouldn't show me the footage so I could make a police report. And it had everything, photos of my kids, my birth certificate, my credentials. Actually having a major panic attack. And they just took it, like, it was right next to me. And the security saw it, but he wouldn't give it.
2: Did they leave you a card or anything about where
3: nope.
2: it was? Have you got it back?
3: No, that's gone.
2: How do you feel about, do you reckon it should be, it's right for them to be able to ask people to move?
3: I guess it depends on the situation.
4: If someone's just sitting.
3: Oh, no.
4: What about if they're standing against a building?
3: Really? No.
4: Asking people for money, do you think people should be allowed to do that?
3: Yeah, well, I've never done it, but, like, I mean, I've seen a lot of people get helped through that. I was having a mental breakdown and someone of the public, but they were like, stopped their car in mid-traffic, hopped out and asked if I was okay.
2: Planning to double the amount of security guards and spend another $3.5 million, what would you say to that? Do you think that's a good idea? What do you think the money could be better spent on?
3: Probably the infrastructure for, like, people who are homeless. Who've got, a lot of people out here got mental health issues and it's just undetected. They're not horrible, they're just having their moment.
2: What's the best way to get mental health support to people that are on the street?
3: I guess you're going to have to, like you guys approach them, you know, and just be like, hey. And it's sad, because they're not normally like that. Like when someone flips out, everyone knows, oh, he's not like that, he's just, you know, they're not bad people.
2: No, of course not.
3: But there's a lot of stigma around it.
2: There is a lot of stigma around it. But do you think there's enough education about homelessness and mental health?
3: No.
1: That was our final final interview, that one with Romy from the Homeless Persons Union, another man who had his most personal belongings, you know, his ID, his credentials, pictures of his kids stolen and, you know, denied to him from the CSOs. So we have the opportunity to get down there, be part of the Homeless Persons Union's big lean on the Melbourne Town Hall tomorrow. If you are wanting to speak up in the meeting, make sure you register to speak by 10 a.m. You're going to forget to do it. So do it now. We're about to post the link on Satellite Sky's Insta. We're going to post it to our stories. So check that out in a sec. As soon as I get off air, I'll post that. And yeah, get along. 4:30, there's going to be DJ. There's going to be good vibes. We're going to be protesting the treatment of unhoused people and also the complete waste of money that could otherwise be spent on resourcing homeless people, housing people, which at the end of the day, that is how you tackle homelessness, not by punishing poverty. We're going to leave with one more track, this one by the Labrini Girls called You're Not From Around Here, speaking on gentrification, because all of this, you know, is an intentional act of gentrifying the city. They're trying to get rid of public housing. They're trying to push poor people out. It's all part of the same agenda. And we know what it is. You know, gentrification in this colony is a continuation of genocide. We know Aboriginal people are disproportionately affected. And yeah, it's time we stood up to it. Footscray's been a huge inspiration, and you know, we need to speak up with just as much power and stop it happening here. I'll see you at 4:30 tomorrow at Melbourne Town Hall. Until then, we're going to love you and leave you here on 3CR. I've been Race Rage. This has been Satellite Skies, Soundtrack to Revolution. And this is the Lambrini Girls. You're not from around here. Have a good night. Bye.

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0: this lasting delusion about children trapped in tunnels. That's how we got Aussie Q, it seems. And now everything else, I mean, now it's just a six-month pipeline from that to Australians who live in this alternate American fantasy land where they post about Donald Trump all the time. So its ability to, via Save the Children stuff, to get a whole range of different political persuasions in is what I found fascinating, you know. I talk a lot in the Aussie Q videos about how your auntie, she might not be that far right wing now, but she might be quite left. She might just be a spiritual hippie type. But there's this broad appeal to things like Save the Children and Great Awakenings. There's almost a hippie-like quality to it, particularly when you tone down the whole MAGA element of traditional Q. And it's getting people in there. But Q is not just a conspiracy theory, is it? It is this conspiracy theory that is meant to drag you right after a few months. So your auntie's going to be talking about Make Australia Great Again in 6 months if she isn't right now.
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Not here. 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I want my brother back, but you can keep my father. 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
1: They're coming after us at the moment. 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

0: In the union rooms on the night the coppers came, the phones never stopped. Extraordinary, a working-class poem. Wharfies rally round the telly, a footy game. Melbourne versus Collingwood. And the Magpies won, against top brass. A metaphor? Workers knocking off the ruling class? Hello, is that the MUA? My dad's a copper, has been called out. Is that the MUA? Drinking with a copper mate, he said, expect 1,000 cops tonight. All right? Hello? Is that the MUA? In Geelong, coppers are away. We'll be in town tonight. Is that the MUA? My mate's a copper wants to say, a lot are on your side. The union's here to stay. Quickening, the tree sprouts buds, flowers, tendrils, weaves a net, trawls seas and docks, brings an Indonesian wharfie and another from LA, a Japanese bloke yet, to say, hold the line, hands off the MUA. On the tree, burgeoning flowers of solidarity, thorny twigs of resistance, strong stems of disobedience and seeds of victory. Alight with love, strong in struggle, two old women with comrades, the next and not to be forgotten day, defeat black cargo, turn a train away.
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1: Did you know that Western Sahara is Africa's last colony? The issue of Western Sahara was raised in the Eddie Mabo case referencing Terra Nullius. Western Sahara is illegally occupied by Morocco. Indigenous Sahrawis are denied their right to self-determination. France continues to veto United Nations human rights observation in Western Sahara. Sahrawi people are being killed by Israeli drones. 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Australian Western Sahara Association is a 3CR supporter.

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1: Then become a housing champion with Housing for the Age Action Group. 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
3: The state Labor government has begun works on demolishing Melbourne's 44 public housing towers to be replaced with private housing. Already hundreds of residents have been displaced, often into unsuitable homes under duress.
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0: 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It just happens to have bay views and a lot of open space.
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0: you're just telling the truth and you're telling it like it needs to be told. And we're just so lucky to have 3CR in, we really are.
1: We really are so lucky to have 3CR and the climate show. It's just so important that we're telling the truth on the climate and ecological emergency, and our actions every day make a difference, and you make a difference. I also love that 3CR always turn up on the street with their recorders, and they record the people on the street and give a voice in real time to that place. So I'm ever grateful for 3CR, and if anybody can spare a bit or a lot to donate, we would be ever grateful, and the planet would be ever grateful for you too.

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The heat pipes hiss. 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It's another night.

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Falling out of love is a tedious thing, with its jailhouse smirk and its chain gang swing. 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Let me out.

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The heat pipes hiss. 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It's another night

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I'm flesh and blood, and my body hurts. I search your silence, looking for a crack, for a passageway where I can pull you back. 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It's time to serve, and its sentence set, with its warm

0: they're eyeing off an estate which is in perfectly good condition. It just happens to have bay views and a lot of open space.
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8: Welcome to Tuesday Home Time with Jan Bartlett. 2 hours of current affairs followed by Done by Law, presented by the lawyers from the Federation of Community Legal Centres. And you have been listening to, or have just missed, the Celtic Folk Show, presented by Anne McAllister. And there are lots of ways to access this radical radio station, 3CR. I'm not sure which one you use, but there is analogue 855 AM, digital 3CR, through the webpage 3cr.org.au. You can stream or podcast, a vital source of information in these times of lies and half-truths or no information whatsoever. And our 50th birthday, only a month away. And with that, our annual Radiothon appeal, which keeps the station on air for another year. And you can do your little bit too to help keep that appeal going and reach the grand total if we all pull together. But for the program today, we look at the United Nations General Assembly resolution on the 28th of March, declaring the transatlantic slave trade as the gravest crime against humanity. 123 votes in favour, 3 against, and 52 abstentions. And once again, Australia on the wrong side of history. But senior lecturer at RMIT University, Benoit Campmark, today focuses on emissions on the cruel trade, the neglected role of African slavers in the trade. And we welcome a visit to Melbourne from New York, Stephen Durham, the Freedom Socialist Party's International Secretary, and he'll be speaking at a public meeting next Sunday, the 10th of May. He'll be looking at issues such as resisting ICE, mass sackings, attacks on social programs, and threats of fascism in the US. And you'll be hearing an extended interview with Stephen today. Part two of the interview with correspondent with Islands Business, Nick McClellan, looking at upcoming elections in several Pacific Island nations, heavily impacted by the war on Iran by the US and Israel. Then to a sustainable future with Dr. Mark Diesendorf, originally a physicist who expanded into interdisciplinary research on energy and sustainability. He is currently honorary associate professor in the Environment and Society Group on the School of Humanities and Languages at UNSW in Sydney. He'll be countering the myths, lies and obfuscations about renewable energies. But we can't go past Mr. Kevin Healy with his week that was, and here he is.
9: A week, Jane, listener, when that bastion of socialist courage and dedication, well, he doesn't make a point of it, but he was raised in public housing by a single mum and led the Parliamentary Friends of Palestine until it mattered. Yes, big Supremo Anthony Albanese celebrated May Day by warning, quote, warning evil unions not to upset their caring employers. The great world resource behemoths in the Pilbara, where caring employers and lazy avaricious workers have coexisted in win-win harmony for decades without the unnecessary disruption of evil unions. Anthony warned evil unions not to abuse industrial powers, because we know in caring business class relations, all the power lies with unions and workers. You only have workers and union members if you have successful businesses, Anthony sage'd. Goodness, the great resource behemoth caring employers couldn't have put it better. But that's why they need to work together with common interests and not abuse any privileges which are there. Anthony didn't outline what privileges are there, but shades of his socialist predecessor, Nuclear Hawk himself, are getting True Blue Aussie together, and didn't that work a treat? The Western True Blue Aussie Chamber of Minerals and Energy Profits said union action, for which we read union existence, threatens, undermines True Blue Aussie's bargaining position for fuel amid the current Middle East crisis. There, the fuel problem has nothing to do with capitalism. It's the workers and evil unions yet again. To make matters worse, the Western Mine Workers Alliance claimed workers in the Pilbara have seen their wages fall well behind cost of living increases over the past decade, as if can't be true, because the caring employers point out keeping unions out creates a win-win scenario. Yes, how's that work? Well, we win and we win. Well, yeah, I suppose that's win-win. So thanks, Anthony, for celebrating May Day with a large dose of working-class solidarity, but we wouldn't expect less. The great resource behemoths were also celebrating after Anthony assured them the socialists would not tax gas, summed up beautifully by a Lord Rupert of Wapping Sin headline, huge print, Gas Tax Relief. Then kicker, Woodside with profits welcomes Albanese decision to avoid levy on LNG exports. That says it all, doesn't it? Another courageous socialist capitulation. Some long-haired commie greenie wouldn't work in an eye and anti-progress disruptors might think gas tax relief should mean relief for the public purse. But Anthony knows that's not the socialist thing to do. And we all know the positive role Western True Blue Aussie Supremo Roger Cook the Planet plays in ensuring we have more and more and more gas from which to transition from gas. Well, this week Roger made yet another compassionate, caring contribution to the socialist cause. As slaughter and destruction and genocide and starvation continue apace across the so-called Middle East, itself a colonial nomenclature, Roger saw a silver lining, quote, silver lining in all that slaughter. We can cash in on the rupture of global supply chains. He rubbed his hands together on behalf of Woodside with Santos Us the Prophets et al. Exciting news, Roger, exciting profits. Keep the killing going. Making a killing here, making a killing everywhere, really, the technology behemoths. We learned Google and Meta siphoned $11 billion out of True Blue Aussie, transferred to overseas entities which happened to be themselves, and sadly weren't able to pay tax on all their massive

behemoths, technical giants versus media giants. Who do we barrack for? Elon must have more or Lord Rupert a whopping? Question, if Lord Rupert wins the battle, obtains the new income stream, how much of that stream will the workers who produce the new content see? But good on Anthony for also celebrating May Day by supporting Lord Rupert. When US of the UN of the US of the world, big supremo Donald Trump or the poor, meets our head of state, no, listener, Donald is not yet our official head of state. Unofficial, okay, but not yet. Our head of state, His Most Gracious Majesty, it's hard to know who to feel sorry for. Well, let's face it, neither. They deserve each other. But the Lord Rupert of Wapping Sin thought the state dinner so important, it published the full list of dinner guests, a motley collection of trample the poor sycophants and or filthy rich of the filthy rich caring business class and trample the poor nepotic family, all making a zillion out of Donald's caring business class policies or what passes policies. And noticed one of the biggest getting filthy rich beneficiaries, Donald's son-in-law, Jared Cashing Narin, was described as the honourable. And I thought, in what universe has Jared become honourable? Horrible, okay, but honourable? Unless making squillions out of nepotism qualifies. Then again, if we look at all the people referred to as the honourable, then yeah, Jared probably does qualify. And what a pity we're not US ob citizens. We miss out on Donald's latest gift to the nation. With his customary modesty, the Don will celebrate the 250th anniversary of the Declaration of Independence with US ob passports featuring his face against a background of national and state symbols with his signature in gold. And his signature will also appear on banknotes, a first for a sitting big supremo, trample the poor land. The Wapping Sin devoted almost an entire page with huge picky to a protest over war crimes charges against poor Ben Robert Smites the Bad Guys, picky showing exactly two people holding a huge banner. And the Wapping Sin said about 300 people carried on about the miscarriage of justice. Now, Palestine rallies attract many, many more crowds than that, yet only get a mention if something controversial occurs with which the Wapping Sin and Lord Rupert feel they can attack it. Yet a whole page about the injustice of charging an alleged war criminal rather than letting justice take its course? This followed the cloying day after day wall-to-wall celebration of a military disaster. And shame, shame, the evil CFMEU took Monday last week off, even though there was no public holiday in Victoria, prompting the righteously disgusted Wapping Sin to headline, Honour Anzacs by bludging. Shame, workers, shame. Other states did have a public holiday. So obviously, every worker in those states is a bludger. Shame, all workers, shame. Gambling giant Tab We Cop Yours has banned eight professional punters who broke the rules by winning. That is, consistently winning more than they were losing. We had no choice, Tab We Cop Supremo Gil McLaughlin explained. They displayed total disregard for the interests of our shareholders. So, Gil, people can bet as long as they don't win? Absolutely. We welcome them with open arms. Bringing us back to Donald. As we know, the World Cup is imminent, hosted by North America, Trample the Poor Canada, Trample the Poor Mexico, and Trample the Poor US of, and soccer-mad Italy failed to qualify, while evil Iran did qualify. But what's that matter? Donald now says Italy should be reinstated to replace Iran. Forget the rules, which the Don knows are spelt Trample the Poor. After all, the sycophants at FIFA, the world football body, greased Donald with some confected peace medal or other in honour of all the people he has slaughtered in just 15 months. Getting slaughtered financially, apparently, poor Harry Trigubov, who I think is Triple Aussie's second or third richest person behind our Gina. Oh, and by the way, let's recommend that No Notions, that appalling Hoonsun, pilot her own plane. Thanks, Gina.
poor

0: Harry, our biggest property developer, is a victim of the housing crisis. The Prudential Regulation Authority is making life almost impossible for developers. He spoke for all of us. It must be reformed. Poor Harry, a housing crisis. Still, he struggles on his trillions. Finally, as the first report landed from the Bondi His Most Gracious Majesty's Commission, another dedicated socialist, New South Wales Supremo Chris Minghi, responded, "We must stop hate spilling into terrorism." Well said, Chris, who must have realised their actions display the hate his constabulary must have for long-haired commie protesters. Good afternoon.
1: And you have been listening to The Week That Was with Mr. Kevin Healy. And Kevin and friends are back on deck tomorrow morning at 9 a.m. with City Limits.
2: Rally to save public housing. Over 10,000 residents are set to be displaced, with 6,660 homes to be demolished across 44 public housing towers. All this in an ever-worsening housing crisis. Join us at the State Library of Victoria on Saturday the 30th of May at 11 a.m. and then march to the Atherton Gardens public towers in Fitzroy as we fight to save the towers, people's homes and the communities in and around them. After the rally will be a community festival at the towers. The Victorian Labor Government is determined to demolish and privatise public housing and sell off public land to developers. See you on Saturday 30th of May. Together we can stop this madness. 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
2: On the 28th of March this year, the United Nations General Assembly passed a resolution declaring the transatlantic slave trade as the greatest crime against humanity. The resolution was adopted with 123 votes in favour, 3 against, and 52 abstentions. The United States, Israel, and Argentina were the only countries to vote against the resolution. It calls for reparations, including apologies, compensation, systematic reforms, and urges restitution of looted cultural artifacts. It reflects a global movement toward acknowledging the enduring impact of slavery and colonization. But senior lecturer at RMIT University, Binoy Campmark, wrote in Counterpunch, "There are omissions on the cruel trade, the neglected role of African slavers." And when we spoke, I first asked Binoy why he wrote this paper about the neglected role of the African slavers.
3: So it all arose in the context of this ongoing discussion, with a very important discussion about the enslavement, the transatlantic slave trade. That's one thing to keep in mind. Sometimes called the transatlantic chattel slave trade, depending on its designation and so on. And the United Nations very recently, in fact in March, went the furthest it ever has done in condemning the practice of slavery in a resolution, which was endorsed, or some call it a declaration, by 123 votes. It was sponsored and put forth by Ghana first. And it was very clear in its statement that it emphasized the trafficking, and these are the words of the text, of enslaved Africans and racialized chattel enslavement of Africans as the gravest crime against humanity by reason of the definitive break in world history, scale, duration, and brutality, and so on. And that's essentially the gist of it. It goes on somewhat, but the point about it was to essentially put it on the record that that was the case. And even though the drafters of the resolution stated it was not intended as a legal document, nonetheless, the resolution does recommend approaches of how to cope with the legacy of slavery, including, for example, restitution, formal apology, compensation, rehabilitation, satisfaction, guarantees of non-repetition, changes to legislation, programs, services, and whatnot to address racism and systemic discrimination. That certainly was an interesting point, but it was also interesting to note the opponents. There were three outright votes against it, and perhaps unsurprisingly, the United States, Israel, and Argentina were three, and there were 52 abstentions, including Australia, including Japan, and actually many European states. And also the United Kingdom. Digging into this, there's several things to consider. And from my perspective, what was interesting is a dimension that has been somewhat neglected in this, and that which complicates the reparations argument. It doesn't necessarily diminish the significance about the broader discussion, but it should be incorporated into it, and that's the role played historically by various other groups that don't tend to feature in the debates. And those other groups, for example, are African states as they were then, African fiefdoms and kingdoms and so forth that were engaged in the practice, including, and also, let's not forget, the indispensable role played by Arab traders in this global industry as well, global markets. So this horrendous practice had multiple players in it, if you like. And essentially, my feeling was it would be good to examine in greater depth the role played by, for example, African slave traders, which were largely based on conquest, on war, on acquisition of rival empires and so forth. And that was my keen interest there.
2: How far back in history did you go?
3: The emphasis of the resolution was essentially focusing on a trade that started in real earnest after the discovery of what was known as the discovery of the New World. Of course, there was no such thing as a discovery of the New World by Christopher Columbus. But when Christopher Columbus first arrived in 1492, and afterwards, it was very fateful, of course, for those in the Americas and also for those in Africa, because what happened was that for the first time, the transatlantic trade started to develop, peaking in the 18th century. But it started after the 16th, and African slaves featured very prominently in the Americas in that trade. But in terms of the African road, the actual internal trading was already well underway in various parts. You know, when you start, for example, with the Kanem-Bornu Empire between 900 AD and the 15th century, the territory covers roughly the countries of Cameroon, modern Cameroon, Chad, and Niger. And we're talking about an industry of slavery between 900 AD, as I said, in the 15th century, which is remarkable in of itself. We're talking about, for example, this entity that covered southeastern Nigeria called the Aro Confederacy, which was very significant in feeding the slave trade to Europe and the Americas from 1690 to 1902, and also very prominently a very notable empire called the Ashanti Empire, which covers part of present-day Ghana. And that's just sort of examples that I went through. I've gone into others. There was a very notable one, the West African Kingdom of Dahomey, where the leaders, the monarchs, were actually very open about the role of slavery and battled the British, of all ironies. Actually, in the 19th century, the leaders of the Kingdom of Dahomey were very adamant that they should retain slavery, and that if the British wanted to abolish it, because the British strategy after they abolished slavery formally in 1834 was to essentially undertake a campaign of forced emancipation, if you like, forcing other powers that still engaged in the slave trade to manumit or forcibly emancipate, as it were, their slaves. One of the curious things was the British strategy adopted to certain African states, including Dahomey, to actually give up the slave trade. King Gizo, who was a figure of the 1940s, actually did try to negotiate with the British to say, all right, if we're going to abolish it, why don't you compensate us for the loss of the trade, just as you compensated your plantation owners, your particular slave owners in Britain in 1834? And that rejection, that was ultimately rejected, and so on. So that just reveals the complexity of this debate about the slave trade that was even ongoing in the 19th century itself.
2: I'm just wondering about that trade slave before the Europeans and the Americas got into it. It must have changed a lot of the countries if they've got thousands and thousands of men and women and children, I'd imagine, being shipped all around these countries to a new home.
3: Well, yes. No, you have to remember that if you think about slavery and its institution, and those who have looked at this over the years have identified a real complexity about its system. And one of the things that I like to explain to my students, interesting enough, I spoke about this to my students this week in the international human rights classes that I give. And one of the things that I say is that the problem with slavery is that it not only does it go back to antiquity and even earlier, but it adapts. It is very sophisticated and very dangerous in the sense of what it does to humans, precisely because there's what's called, you know, natal alienation, where you just don't own yourselves. You are deprived of that. You are essentially a chattel, and you are essentially transported to, yes, in terms of a marketplace, you become a commodity to be transported and used. But the appeal of it lies insofar as available labor, available means. And when we think about all sorts of the transits of slavery, the transatlantic one is the one that's most popularly looked at. But we have to remember the trans-Saharan slave trade. We have to remember the importance of the Ottoman Empire in the way it developed the slave trade across the Eurasian landmass. Remember the term slavery, you know, when you look at the etymology of the slave, slave actually derives originally from Slav, Slav being an ethnic designation for the Slavic peoples. And in the Ottoman Empire, Slavs, if you like, served as slaves. And the derivation of that is an important one from history and an etymological perspective, because Russian, but modern day, I suppose you'd say, Russians, Belarusians, Ukrainians, Serbs, and so forth. They actually served in various positions, be it in the in the role of the Janissaries, the famous guards of the Ottoman Empire, or in various positions throughout the vast terrain. So it is it's fascinating, complex, and incredibly lasting in its effects in terms of what's happened globally.
2: Well, we think about Columbus going to the so-called New World in 1492. How long after that did slavery begin? And why was it slavery that they turned to? And what did they know about slavery before they began themselves?
3: What was already happening prior to Columbus arriving in 1492 was that the Portuguese had already started to exploit the African market. And I hate to use the term market, but that's how they considered it, by cultivating trading ports with the said African kingdoms and so forth, in collaboration with them. So these things were already being done in the 1440s. And because you have to remember, prior to Columbus going forth with his adventure across the Atlantic, the Portuguese were already engaged in a naval discovery, the so-called Age of Discovery, and they'd already conducted and set up a shop, if you like, in the anticipation of a growth in the state of trade. So slaves started to appear, in the African context, from the 1440s, 1450s. But in terms of the transatlantic trade, we start seeing the first arrivals in in the 1510s in Brazil, modern-day Brazil, essentially. So that's when we see the first shipments across. And then we see the first arrivals to the North Americas in 1619, even though servitude is not formally defined until 1660 in North America. And then from then on, we then see, of course, it really gets ratcheted up, because the demand for the agricultural context, mining context, you name it, is fundamentally important with this labor. The cruelties, of course, just grow absolutely horrendous by the transport of people across the Atlantic.
2: I'd imagine that just about every European country was involved in this. They had their colonies in Africa, and I'm wondering how they chose the different countries where they were going to take these people from.
3: Well, a lot of this was based on local know-how, just based on exactly the knowledge that they would receive from essentially the various monarchies of modern-day places like modern-day Ghana and so on, and modern-day Nigeria. And what would happen is that they would see them as very sturdy examples, because remember, those slaves that were enslaved, they were essentially the booty of the war booty arising from imperial disputes and battles taking place in Africa. So they were essentially a consequence arriving from those disputes, and then they were fed into the transatlantic slave trade as a result. And to your comment about how the European powers engaged, absolutely, virtually, we're talking about a country as small as the Netherlands engaged in it very heavily, in a very, very intense way. And then we're talking about countries like Denmark as well, also engaged. And even though Denmark was the first European country actually to formally abolish it, it was also still engaged in it. And in fact, it's worth looking at, there are some studies around that have been done about, when it comes to the issue of reparations, about projected reparations. And this is a very difficult task, of course, and one has to always say, come with a preamble, that this is very difficult to assess. But if you look at a report that was done by the Battle Group in 2023, looking at reparations for transatlantic chattel slavery in the Americas and Caribbean, Denmark, actually, the bill comes to $6 billion in terms of the cost, the UK to 2.93 trillion, and France 2.258 trillion. That just gives you an idea about the consequences there.
2: But the shocking racism, how they treated the people who they considered below them, boggles your mind, really, when they consider themselves civilized, these Europeans, yet what they did to the people of Africa is just horrendous.
3: It is surrenders, but it also draws one to the fundamental uncomfortable truth about what civilization does. You know, this idea that to be civilized is to be good is, of course, a misnomer. If anything, it's also a total misrepresentation. Civilization involves conquest, acquisition, displacement of other cultures and civilizations, exploitation, destruction, and that's exactly what we saw in the context of the slave trade arising from that. When the conquistadors found highly sophisticated, remarkable civilizations, the Aztec, the Inca, you know, in the Americas, they were horrified by that sophistication. They felt so shocked and awed by it that there was this incredible incentive to destroy it, destroy these civilizations. So this, and of course, if you relate it back to the African context, yes, the idea that the mission, the so-called civilizing mission, was actually a very cruel one. And I think anyone who, I always get, I'm very mindful that the word civilized is a very loaded term, and how it's been used in history has been very problematic, to put it mildly.
2: Well, moving to the vote in the UN, 123 in favour, 3 against, 52 abstentions. Do we know why countries like Australia didn't sign on?
3: Yes, the position Australia took was very much similar to the position taken. It was quite representative by many European countries and also the UK. The UK put it forth like this, and I think it's worth consulting, you know, some of the statement by the UK representative on March 26th, justifying why the abstention was made. So on the one hand, there was an acknowledgement of the horror and acceptance of the horror of the slave trade, and that it has to be confronted historically, it has to be confronted currently, it has to be dealt with in terms of its legacy. But the problem was, you know, how to then deal with it. Do you deal with them through a collective acknowledgement, discussion, programs, and so forth? Or do you then deal with the issue, how do you deal with the issue, say, with reparations and compensations? So the UK position essentially was that reparations don't, this is the concept of monetary reparations as opposed to an apology or as opposed to programs that improve or combat racism and so on. But there are two principles of international law that are always trotted out, and this is what the UK said in their particular response, namely intertemporality, which is a rather cumbersome word of describing the notion that law only applies at the time in terms of breaching it. So you cannot then, you have to look to see whether at the time the trade was taking place, was it a crime against humanity? Was it actually deemed a crime? And the concept of continuing harms doesn't work in international law. It just doesn't exist as a concept. So the delegate there made the point, and the position's also been taken by Australia, that you cannot, you have to consider what the state of the law was at the time in international law in that sense, and continuing harms can't circumvent that. And if you look at Article 38 of the ICJ, this is the International Court of Justice statute, slavery and the slave trade were not identified prohibitions until the 20th century. And the second principle is non-retroactivity. You can't then retrospectively criminalized a practice that wasn't a crime at the time. This raises a very interesting point, and I want to put it to your listeners who think, how do you get around this? Well, actually, what's interesting is that if you look at the instances of the slave trade, slavery was still taking place, though, at stages when there was a growing acceptance that it was criminal. And so in the 19th century, there are numerous documents, numerous acceptances across Europe in various documents that do say and acknowledge the nature of the horrors of the slave trade. And we already said, I already mentioned that, Britain had formally abolished it, you know, by 1834. And its Atlantic Slave Trade Act of 1807 abolished the slave trade across the Atlantic. So that does raise questions, though, of ongoing practices that still took place until the 20th century. And it has been argued that at stages, even when it was taking place, the transatlantic slave trade was illegal. And that then raises the issue of, yes, compensation is a genuine thing, because crimes were already acknowledged for a period of time anyway, at a time when some people say it didn't exist or wasn't acknowledged as such.
2: Well, let's look at what the resolution states. It calls for, as you said, reparations, apologies, compensation, systematic reforms, and urges the restitution of looted cultural artefacts. How's that going to go?
3: We have examples of what has been done so far, and it's mixed. The record is very mixed. We can already see the position advanced in the UK, which I think fairly suggests that reparations will not be made. We have, however, seen efforts made, albeit of varied natures, by other countries in response to, and this is predates the resolution, countries, for example, like the Netherlands, which has formally apologized regarding the slave trade, and this was in response to the Dutch Interior Ministry report from July 2021 that have actually made the following recommendations: that the Netherlands offer an apology, conduct an investigation into slavery, and follow efforts to address institutional racism in the Netherlands, claiming a nexus between slavery, colonialism, and racism itself. And what the government did do, even though it has not sort of formally gone into the incredibly difficult thing about identifying reparations directly to countries per se, is to put 200 million worth euros into awareness-raising projects, as they call it, and offer 27 million euros to the construction of a museum in the Netherlands specific to slavery and the slave trade. You know, that's an example of at least some efforts being made there, albeit, you know, we can always say how far one should go in terms of actual restitution and so on. But there's certainly, that offers an example about various rehabilitative projects and so forth. As for the return of artifacts, we know that that is an ongoing problem, and we know distinctly that that fits in to a bigger question about stolen artifacts in the broader context of cultures. And that is, as we've seen with the Elgin marbles in the context of Britain and Greece, this is an ongoing problem. And we're seeing it as well with the artifacts with Britain and Benin, for example, and the ongoing discussions there with the stolen figures. So, yes, it's very patchy, to put it mildly.
2: We've got this resolution now through the UN, but we have to acknowledge that slavery still exists in different forms?
3: Yes, and I think this is where it becomes one gets very grim about this sort of thing, because, you know, as I said to you in our conversation today, the slavery is a very protean concept, very variable, it changes over the years. It's very insidious for that reason. You know, everything we have, you know, the products we use, the machine and devices that we're speaking to on, for example, will at some point along the track have some form of enslavement in it, you know, some form of enslaved labor. The problem of modern slavery is that it's not really regarded as traditional slavery per se. You know, and a known specialist in this area called Kevin Bales came up with this term called disposable people. And the modern slave system is in some ways even, and I know this can be a bit controversial, but it's regarded in some cases as even worse, because slavery was more codified. It was, in a sense, it had its protocols and it had its understandings, however hideous a system and institution it was. Modern slavery doesn't have any of those protocols at all. It's disposable labor, that's the essence. So you have people providing you know, working essentially like indentured laborers. We have the problem in Australia. We have people whose passports have been removed, who are being paid, if they're being paid at all, the barely subsistence wages. They're being contained, confined, restricted legally, and so forth. Efforts have been made regarding the establishment of the Anti-Slavery Commission at the Commonwealth level. Returns of that office have not been particularly remarkable. The industry still thrives. And that remains a huge problem in terms of dealing with it. How do we expose it, this underground system of slavery that exists across the developed world as well? I mean, it's parts in the developing world too, but in the developed world, it's very much present.
2: And I suppose another interview might be sex slavery, but we'll leave that one for today. Thank you so much, Binoy.
3: Thank you, Jan. Anytime.
2: Dr. Binoy Campmark is a senior lecturer at RMIT University here in Melbourne.
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1: We are all too aware of the impact of the Trump regime for people around the world, as Trump and Netanyahu, Brom and or Occupy in the Middle East and Iran. But we know much less of the impact of those men on the citizens of the US and the strength of the resistance and opposition to war on Iran, the support for the Zionist push for more and more land, leading to death and destruction. The Freedom Social Party has invited the International Secretary of the party, Stephen Durham, to Australia for a speaking tour to better inform us of the challenges facing the people of America, and indeed the world, should Trump continue unchallenged. I spoke with Stephen on Saturday. Good morning, Stephen, and welcome to Melbourne. And I'm not sure whether this is your first visit to Australia.
2: It is my first visit, and my first contact with Alison was in 1982. She arrived at the Los Angeles airport, which was her first trip to the United States and her first contact with the Freedom Socialist Party.
1: Okay, so you go back a long way.
2: 44 years, yes.
1: We're talking about Trump today, and I'd imagine that it's hard to know where to start when you're assessing the damage that he's done to the everyday citizens of the United States. But before that, Stephen, can you talk a little bit about yourself, where it all began for you and where that journey has taken you over the years?
2: My first political experiences were watching the civil rights movement, the mobilization of federal troops as a child on the TV to Mississippi. And from there, I was a closeted teenager and I went to the University of California in 1966 at 18, and right away there was a student strike against the war in Vietnam. And the Black Panthers would come up out of Oakland to the Berkeley campus and tell us how it is, and I listened very carefully. And my older sister also had gone to the South to register Black voters in Mississippi, a small town in Mississippi, and had seen the violence and the oppression of the proto-fascist Southern police state, and that deeply affected me. Then in 1969, in the spring of 1969, there was another strike at the University of California, which was to establish what was called at the time Third World Studies, because there were no Black studies, no Asian studies, no Indigenous studies. And I was involved in that, and I was so lifted by the struggle, but turned off by the administration, and that I quit college and I went to work in the post office. I'd worked as a teenager for 50 cents an hour, but this was the first time I joined a union. And so I worked there until I was drafted. I was drafted when they had a lottery. I got a number that meant I was definitely going to be drafted, a lottery number. And so I went back to school and finished it. And then I opposed the war in Vietnam and refused to go. I was a conscious objector, and I spent 2 years working with emotionally disturbed children in the largest city in Vermont, which was not that large because it's a tiny state. And there, working with women in this residential treatment center, I became a feminist as a gay man. And then in 1975, I found the Freedom Socialist Party, and that the integration of the struggles that had deeply affected me, the anti-war struggle, the Black struggle, and having come out as a gay man in 1969 after Stonewall, and the revolutionary socialist and feminist program has been my vehicle for intervention in the Black movement in Los Angeles, fighting police abuse, I worked as a waiter for 29 years, which culminated in a strike in New York City in 1985 of 16,000 mostly immigrant and people of color workers, mostly women, because it was a hotel strike. I worked in the restaurant as a waiter. And at the same time, I was building the Freedom Socialist Party. I was the founder of the Freedom Socialist Party in Los Angeles in 1977. And then I moved to New York City in 1984. And this has been my experience. I authored a document which was on the Nicaragua Revolution, the nature of the state, along with Susan Williams, who's a member of the Freedom Socialist Party. She lives in New York City. I also authored another document, which was the Crisis of World Trotskyism, which was just recently published in 2024. I am bilingual. I lived in Latin America in 1964. I was there as a teenager at 16 when there was the military coup. And of course, that, as a teenager, without a lot of politics, but I witnessed a coup, and I was in a provincial area, so it didn't quite have the level of repression that happened in Sao Paulo and Rio de Janeiro and other places. So that was the beginning of my political development. And because I lived in Brazil, the ambassador from Brazil in 1967 was speaking at the University of California, and there I joined a picket line against the dictatorship, and there I met an African from, actually at the time it was Rhodesia, a black liberationist for his own country, and he was Timbesa, and then I ended up living with him and understanding more about Africa, and so I was well set to really join a revolutionary party in the United States, and for many years spoke clearly about the necessity to understand revolution in our own time. I could talk more, and maybe this will be the last thing I'll say. I was actually not a member of the party, and I was working at a hotel in Santa Barbara. I remember the Portuguese Revolution in 1974, and I remember standing there with my coworkers and saying, boy, that's what I believe in. And so it was the Portuguese Revolution, and then it was the Sandinista Revolution in Nicaragua, and then it was the Iranian Revolution and the rising of the women in the Iranian Revolution, which we were all a part of, and then there was the rebellion in Poland against Stalinism, which also gave us a lot of hope, and I really thought we were on a roll, and then Reagan was elected. He broke the PATCO strike, which was the airline workers, controllers, and we moved into decades of a very contradictory period with a huge reactionary element. And for that, throughout those decades, I said, this is so crazy making because they're pulling us backward as we are forging ahead. And there were gains made. I see the gains with the lesbian gay movement and the whole introduction of the idea of gender and gender fluidity, which wasn't a part of the lesbian and gay movement, and the need to really, the movement towards trans and understanding trans and the need to defend trans and the need to defend every element that Trump is attacking, which is diversity, inclusion, and equality, D-I-E, which was actually, you know, also progress and was promoted by the Democrats and was very easily attacked because what was missing in the Democrats' concessions to democratic inclusion and equality was the issue of class. And it became more about just changing consciousness rather than really changing class relations. And of course, democracy, inclusion, and equality truly depends upon fundamental socialist change, social change, and a change in the nature of the state, and a change that's brought about not only by workers, but by the most oppressed. So there's that. And the last thing I'll say is that the party and the program has given me, as a gay man and as a white gay man, the opportunity to stand shoulder to shoulder in the trenches with my comrades of color, with the female leaders that the party promotes, the promotion of female leadership, which is that's why the party has this special relationship with the autonomous women's organization, Radical Women, and also in the struggles that I've had as a tenant in a building in Manhattan, Upper Manhattan, which is mostly people of color. We were the only people of color. There were only three of us in a building of 54 apartments, only three white people that lived in this building. And so, but the politics and the party have given me the confidence to work alongside, so shoulder to shoulder, with a black tenant organizer, with other people that live in the building, with my coworkers, and in the hotel strike, which was extremely important. So thank you for asking this question.
1: Well, let's get on to Trump Mark II. I don't believe many people in the United States would have or could have predicted the impact that this one man has had on the people of the United States. And in many respects, it's the people you've worked with, the people you've been talking about, who have suffered the most under Trump. Would you agree with that?
2: Yes, absolutely. The targeting of the whole issue of scapegoating, which is a methodology of the capitalists to take the blame off themselves. And I've seen scapegoating. I've seen scapegoating every time in the United States and there's an economic downturn, they scapegoated the immigrants. And the last time that was the second time that I had experienced it in my political career was in 2006. There was a downturn in the economy and they passed legislation, or they attempted to pass legislation on the federal level that would have made it a felony for anybody to be in the country illegally. And would also have made it a felony for people to support any immigrant. And there was an outpouring, a huge outpouring across the country, the largest outpouring of immigrants ever. And it was all planned on May Day. I remember at the time, in the 1990s, I'd been at another march in Washington, D.C., I'm just now recalling, that was also in defense of immigrants because they were blaming immigrants for the problems of capitalism. And in 2006, this huge outpouring happened on May Day. As a result, the legislation was defeated. But what was so important about that, given that today is May 2nd and yesterday was May Day, is that a result of that outpouring of immigrants on May Day, May Day returned to the United States, the land of the Chicago martyrs, returned to celebrations beyond the left, which is so important. And within a couple of years, even the labor bureaucracy, because the outpourings were so large of immigrants, was forced to have May Day rallies. And before that had just been the left, and we had not even had marches, we had had events. We had celebrated May Day, we had celebrated International Women's Day, and within the confines of events, and then we were on the streets again. So we owe a lot to immigrants. Not only have immigrants really maintained the U.S. economy in so many ways with the super exploitation of their labor, but politically, they, through their internationalism and their outpouring, and the outpouring of white people, non-Latino, non-people of color, in solidarity with them, has really made May Day something completely different. And this goes hand in hand with the whole globalization, which is another positive thing developing in the United States. There is a globalized consciousness that exists. And that's another positive aspect of it, of what's happening.
1: I'm speaking with the International Secretary of the Freedom Socialist Party, Stephen Durham, here in Australia for a speaking tour. And you can hear Stephen next Sunday in Abbotsford. And I'll give the details at the end of the interview. Also like you to talk about fascism or the threat of fascism in the United States. First, what is your definition of fascism?
2: Well, fascism is the last card of capitalism. When they really feel that revolution is on the agenda, their contradictions have created conditions of frustration and poverty and inability for their system to function as it has up to under bourgeois democracy. They turn to fascism. Fascism also has to have a mass base, and that's a mass base that the capitalists can turn to and manipulate to really attack workers. And fascism itself, when it is in power, it means the destruction of all the gains of the working class, especially when it comes to working class organizations. Fascism smashes all of them. And fascism itself saves capitalism. And the way that fascism saved German capitalism and raised the falling rate of profit was by taking away, well, actually imprisoning all the workers in Germany in their current points of production. Of course, concentration camps and forced labor camps also helped with the realization of profit. But it was taking away that democratic right of workers to freely seek better working conditions by moving from one job to another that really defined fascism in Germany and made it possible for capitalism to survive and pull itself out of the economic conditions that had been created after World War in Germany. Fascism is saving capitalism.
1: So do you see the U.S. on a path to fascism at the moment?
2: I think fascism is definitely a threat. You know, there is debate among leftists about whether the U.S. is fascist. We defined it as Bonapartist. And by Bonapartist, it's a Marxist term that goes back to Louis Bonaparte, who was the second emperor of France, who was democratically elected and then concentrated all the power in his own hands. And this Bonapartism has been in the United States. We were at a heightened stage of Bonapartism. But it's important to consider that the United States, since the Vietnam War, and since the wages have gone down for workers overall, the buying power of wages have consistently gone down over the years, since the Vietnam War, that Bonapartism, which is the concentration of power in the executive branch, in the office of presidency, in this, you know, we have this bourgeois non-parliamentarian system of the division of three powers between the executive and the legislative and the judicial. And increasingly, in order to accomplish anything within the context of bourgeois democracy, more and more power from Nixon to Ford to Jimmy Carter to Reagan, Bush one to Clinton and on and Bush two and then Obama, and Bush two was the Anti-Terrorism Act, which completely redefined a lot of what's happening with immigrants. Has to do with the bipartisan support for the Anti-Terrorism Act after 9/11 in New York City, where I was at the time. We say that it's, yes, it is more of a threat. We are closer to it, but we're not there yet, because the INS and the DHS and the repressive apparatuses of the state, and even the completely unconstitutional mobilization of the military in Los Angeles against protesters in Los Angeles, are still elements within the capitalist state, with the concentration of power in the president. So it's very concerning. The other aspect of fascism, of the creation of fascism, is there needs to be a real defeat of the working class. As the Freedom Socialist Party wrote in its May Day statement, that the U.S. working class in all of its diversity, in its true internationalism within the confines of the United States, has not faced a defeat, which in Germany, because of the failure of the Social Democrats and the Communist Party, which were mass parties to really unite in a united front against fascism, it led to the rise of the Nazi regime. And of course, so what we're closer, I agree, we are closer. Things are moving very fast. We're very, very concerned. We know that the response of the world also makes a difference. The interest that there is here in Australia and other countries with what's happening in the United States is extremely important to not only the Freedom Socialist Party, that's internationalist, but the working class and the oppressed in the U.S. as well. So, no, we're not at fascism yet, but fascism could develop very fast. If there were a economic crisis, which we can talk more about that, I think we're facing an economic crisis, but if there was a failure of the working class and the left to pull together to build united fronts.
1: With these attacks that you've talked about, and we know that who the people under attack are, from that comes resistance. How strong is the resistance by the people of the United States against what's been perpetrated against them?
2: To some degree, it's embryonic, but it's very, very important. The resistance to the delegalization of abortion and that Supreme Court decision was massive and continues. And bodily autonomy and female autonomy and also resistance to the Supreme Court and to the failure of the legislature and the judicial congressional opposition to Trump has a level of dissatisfaction in the working class that is absolutely, you know, huge. What's really, really important, given the prosperity, the post-World War II prosperity, and if anybody follows, you know, the international economic situation, I mean, even the IMF is saying it is over. The position of the United States internationally, which was based on the destruction of Europe and the destruction of Japan and the domination of the dollar in terms of exchange, is really being challenged completely. But what's so important about what's happening domestically in the United States is that we have raised the call for a general strike. And it's also simultaneously been raised in Minneapolis. The call for a general strike is a political demand, and we're seeing rank and file within labor supporting a general strike. And so we have a melding together, which has never happened before, because the system has operated on the basis of delivering the American dream, and the dream is in. So we have political and economic issues converging in the call for a strike. And that is a huge development. In the Russian Revolution, when the workers started fighting for better working conditions and raising political demands within the fight for better working conditions, was a real precursor to the Russian Revolution. And to see that developing within the United States is extremely important. And not only did 8 million people turn out in the largest demonstration against Trump, against a politician, which was the No Kings demonstration on March 28th in all 50 states, which was the largest outpouring, larger than Black Lives Matter, which at that point was the largest outpouring of protest. Not only did that happen in the end of March, but yesterday in the United States, there were 3,000 different localities that called for a general strike. And the general strike is to better their working conditions and also against the Trump regime. That makes me positive, you know. We're not at the point of, you know, a revolution, but once again, the American working class is seeing that the American dream is not possible within the context of the current political and economic situation. That makes me positive.
1: Nevertheless, there must be a concern as to how Trump will deal with this.
2: Absolutely. And Trump was elected, especially in the second election, as seventh president, a huge amount of voter nullification. I don't think that to the extent made the election a fraud, although it's important for people to understand. You may not understand that only 27% of the electorate voted for Trump, because the whole system in the United States has been to propagate democracy throughout the world, but actually make it impossible for the American people to really have an alternative to the dictatorship of the Republicans and the Democrats. I mean, it's a total lockdown. So yes, very, very, very concerned. And there's posing partly to 2028. We have 2.5 years or 3.5 years more of him. And who knows what's going to happen in that period. In the Congress, you may not know that these appointments, and the Democrats will ask somebody, a federal judge or another, or even a secretary, a nomination for a secretary, because it's been already, he's gotten rid of some of his secretaries who are ministers. The Democrats will ask, did Biden win the election? And those people that are actually getting approved will not say Biden won the election. They will say that the Congress approved Biden's election, but they won't say that he won the election. And this is setting the stage for challenging the whole electoral process. My concern is that we have this burgeoning anti-Trump movement, and we have the Democrats, and the Democrats' approach to the movement. And every 4 years, all the movements historically get channeled into the Democratic Party. If Republicans have been in power, the Democrats channel all the movements in the Democratic Party, which is a death sentence for movements. The movement in 2006 in immigrants disappeared. There was a remnant of May Day, but the movement itself, in terms of fighting for immigrant rights, we analyzed it, disappeared into NGOs and Democratic Party. My main concern is that this is going to get channeled into the Democratic Party, which is part of the functioning of bourgeois democracy on U.S. soil.
1: What's your message that you're bringing to the working people of Australia?

0: Allison came in 1982 and found the Freedom Socialist Party and has come back and organized here in Australia. Anybody that knew about FSP here in Australia didn't indulge in this, but for many, many years, people would come from Europe and also even from Latin America with, you know, the class struggle and the dictatorships, and they would say, well, what about the American workers? They're so backward. Why aren't they moving? So there was this idea that we even had Europeans come and lecture us about May Day as if we didn't know what May Day was, or the Chicago Martyrs. So there was this real cynicism about the American working class. And so my message to Australia is internationalism is key. The American working class is beginning to move. It has had been in many ways. Even MAGA is a function of the political undevelopment of the working class. There are a lot of reasons for that. The Democratic Party, the labor bureaucracy, the relative privilege, the economic privilege of the United States up to now. But things have fundamentally shifted. My message is don't give up hope in the American working class, because its most oppressed and exploited sectors have been carrying a brave struggle, perhaps without the consequences needed to really come to the aid and help of other sectors internationally who are more politically advanced, in the sense that they are really facing the consequences of imperialism. But understanding that we in the United States, the exploited and the most oppressed, also have faced the consequences of imperialism, and we had a struggle that has set us in a position to meet the challenges of the times. He can win an election, but he's not going to win against the power and organization of the U.S. working class. And the fundamental problem that I want to end with is, in Germany, Hitler came to power because people had faith, were told, just to vote for the lesser evil. It's not a question of voting, it's a question of mass mobilization and independent organization. We had a great disadvantage in the United States with only 10% of the working class in unions, but the whole labor movement and expanding the definition of the labor movement, but the organized unions will play a key role in the solution to the problems of U.S. capitalism, which are the problems of U.S. imperialism. And we've always felt that, always known that, if we can really carry out fundamental social change in the United States, the American working class, it will take a burden off of the whole world. And when we face war again in Iran, like we faced war in Vietnam and Iraq and Afghanistan, I remember getting up one morning and saying, well, it's pretty, pretty overwhelming, but the only power greater than the military-industrial complex of U.S. imperialism in its privileged position up to today is the American working class in all of its diversity and strength.
1: Many thanks for today, Stephen. It's been great talking to you.
0: Thank you. Thank you very much.
1: I've been speaking with the International Secretary of the Freedom Socialist Party, Stephen Durham, who's in Australia speaking out against the Trump regime. You can hear Stephen next Sunday at 4 p.m, that's the 10th of May, at the Thorn Harbour Health, 200 Hoddle Street in Abbotsford. Tickets, including food, are $25 solidarity, $15 waged, and $10 unwaged. For more information, contact the freedom.socialist.party.australia@gmail.com.

Did you know that Western Sahara is Africa's last colony? The issue of Western Sahara was raised in the Eddie Mabo case referencing Terra Nullius. Western Sahara is illegally occupied by Morocco. Indigenous Sahrawis are denied their right to self-determination. France continues to veto United Nations human rights observation in Western Sahara. Sahrawi people are being killed by Israeli drones. Like to learn more? Become informed. Become an Australia Western Sahara Association member at awsa.org.au. Australian Western Sahara Association is a 3CR supporter. Mm-hmm.

0: And next to the second part of the interview with Nick McCullen, correspondent with Ireland's Business. On the program last week, Nick was talking about elections which will be held in the Pacific this year. And we talk about now American Samoa.
1: American Samoa and the US territory of Guam are both US territories. They're recognized by the United Nations as non-self-governing territories, call them colonies. So the US is seen by the UN decolonization process as the administering power of these territories. Although they are engaged in the US political system, they don't have the full rights of US citizens. So, for example, people in Guam, when they vote, have a representative who sits in the US Congress, but that person doesn't have voting rights in the Congress. So although Republicans and Democrats will compete in Guam for the seat in the Congress, when they get there, they can sit on committees, they can say a few things, but they don't have voting rights. And that's just a sign of the ongoing colonial nature of US administration in both Samoa, American Samoa, and in Guam, which is a Micronesian territory. Guam is also a major strategic interest to the US. About 27% of the land area of the island of Guam is taken up by US military bases. There's a major Air Force base at Anderson Air Force Base, which hosts B-52 bombers and sometimes B-2 bombers. The Upper Harbor Naval Base is a major naval facility, deep water harbor. You know, got submarines rotating through there, the very submarines that are going to be operating out of Western Australia under the AUKUS Pact. Also operate through Apra Harbour in Guam, the Naval Air Station there, and a number of other facilities. You know, the Americans see this as an important part of maintaining U.S. empire across the Pacific, from Polynesian nation of American Samoa to Guam and the Commonwealth of the Northern Marianas, particularly up in the Northern Pacific, seeing a lot of militarization of the territories up there.
0: And hasn't U.S. military taken a lot of the land of the U.S. Samoa?
1: It's not as much as in Guam, but certainly Samoa, you know, historically has been an important site. The nation, what was called Western Samoa, the independent nation of Samoa, first country to get its independence in the Pacific back in 1962, was divided from American Samoa by a carve-up between the colonial powers back in the late 19th century. And so the lines on the map that divide people today are still a relic of 19th century colonialism. But here we are a quarter of the way through the 21st century, and the division between Samoa and American Samoa is still there, even though this was caused during the great days of empire.
0: You're looking forward to going to French Polynesia in a few months' time, Nick.
1: Yeah, also this is a year of anniversaries as well as elections. July the 1st and July the 2nd are important anniversaries related to the nuclear legacies in the Pacific. On the 1st of July in 1946, the United States conducted its first atomic bomb test on Bikini Atoll. And then the 2nd of July in 1966, so 20 years later, the French conducted their first tests on Mururoa Atoll. 1st of July in the Marshall Islands, the 80th anniversary of the first test. 2nd of July, the 60th anniversary of the first French test. Still a whole range of legacies, despite the length of time. 67 American tests on Bikini and Eniwetok Atolls. 193 French nuclear tests underground and in the atmosphere on Mururoa and Fangataufa Atolls. In both places, in the Marshall Islands and in Maui Nui, French Polynesia, people are planning activities to commemorate those two anniversaries, which by coincidence are just a day apart. And it's sort of symbolic that even though we're talking about an 80th anniversary, a 60th anniversary, young people are still organising because they're living with the consequences, particularly, obviously, the lingering radioactive effects on the northern atolls in both cases where the testing took place, the cultural effects of displacement, particularly in the Marshall Islands, people displaced from the northern atolls back decades ago and still living in exile on other islands around the capital, Majuro. You know, the economic, social fallout. In both cases, too, the refusal of both the French and US government to fully meet their obligations towards clean-up, towards compensation, and indeed towards reparations for the damage that was done during the Cold War in the 20th century.
0: And what are the health impacts still?
1: Look, there is a lot of discussion about intergenerational effects. Most of the people, particularly in the Marshall Islands, where the tests were conducted in the 1940s and 50s, most of the elders have passed away. I was in the Marshall Islands a few years ago for the anniversary of the Bravo test conducted in 1954 and interviewed a woman named Kathy Joel. Experience had been she was 6 years old when the Bravo test went off in 1954. She'd been relocated three times and was currently living in the capital, Majuro, in the Marshall Islands. Said at the time, sadly since then she's died, but when I spoke to her, she said she wanted to return back to her home island before she died. So there's a level of tragic displacement, and that trauma is carried on through the family. Some people are worried about intergenerational effects in terms of potential genetic impacts on children, grandchildren, and that's a major psychic concern for a lot of people who are worried about this, not only in Marshall Islands, but in French Polynesia, in Kiribati, in Australia, Aboriginal Australia as well. But a lot of it's also about the loss of land, the loss of cultural connection. You know, there are kids growing up now on Edgett Island whose grandparents were relocated from Bikini Atoll at the time of the testing and have never been back. So kids growing up knowing they come from Bikini but not being there. I interviewed the former mayor of Bikini, and he talked about how on Edgett they, when they buried their elders, they put them in concrete frames so they could pick up the concrete frame with the coffin and take it back to Bikini. But now that graveyard is facing sea level rise. So there's multifaceted impacts still from what happened decades and decades ago, and communities are still living with both health impacts. In French Polynesia, one of the highest rates of thyroid cancer in the world, particularly for women, major concern about intergenerational effects, but also a whole range of cultural, social, psychic trauma that's related to the refusal of the nuclear powers to do this. And people may have read earlier this year that President Macron in France announced that he was planning to modernize and expand the French nuclear arsenal, concerned about what's going on with the Russian invasion of Ukraine, NATO, and the conflict with the United States over strategic policy.
0: Well, you touched on the war in Iran, the war on Iran. You've got more to say on that one, Nick?
1: As we talked about before, this is sending shockwaves across the world and even as far as the Pacific Islands. In Australia, people are panicking about what are the medium-term implications for the economy related to changing price for diesel and petrol. That's even a bigger concern in small island states. You know, many of the smallest island countries don't have big storage facilities, and yet they're totally reliant on imported fuel, diesel and aviation fuel, jet fuel and so on. 80% of energy is imported. Yet the small island states are at the end of the queue, because you will have seen our own Prime Minister, Anthony Albanese, rushing off to Singapore, to Malaysia, to try and lock in contracts to get extra supplies of fuel from the United States, from Asian producers, Korea, Malaysia, Singapore, countries that have got refinery capacity. For a big size country like Australia, relatively, it's still an issue. Think about a country like Tuvalu or Kiribati or Nauru, which are dependent on this for transport, and you'll realise many people are getting panicked. So the Marshall Islands government, for example, when the war began, declared a 90-day economic emergency, and that can be rolled over as it continues. The problem is just beyond, you know, transport fuels. Most countries rely on shipping to bring in everything from food, supplies and so on. Or concrete, for example, in most Pacific countries, cement is brought in. Building materials are brought in by ship. And as the price of shipping rises, the bunker fuel used in shipping, that just adds cost to everything, like any construction going on in the Pacific. You know, all the reserve banks around the region are meeting. Some forum leaders met and talked about invoking the Bikitawa Agreement. This was a deal, a declaration signed in 2000, so, you know, more than a quarter of a century ago, about regional security. So Pacific leaders are seeing this not as a problem for each country, but as a matter of regional insecurity, that the longer the Trump administration, Benjamin Netanyahu, attack people in Iran, attack people in Lebanon, launch this illegal aggression against the Iranian people, it has reverberations even as far away as isolated Pacific Island states.
0: Nick, could you talk for a few minutes about France and Lebanon and if they have any role at all in trying to stop Israel?
1: France used to be the colonial power in Lebanon, and so there's quite a lot of emotional and political ties. Lebanese community in France is quite significant politically. France has its version of the Commonwealth. It's called the Francophonie Network, French-speaking nations. And so Lebanon has always been a key player in the Francophonie Network, which is the sort of French equivalent of the British Commonwealth. In many ways, the Israeli attack on Lebanon has really sparked a lot of anger in France. One French peacekeeper was also killed, which has always raises public awareness about what's going on. There's been a lot of tough talk from President Macron about this. But the French are facing a difficult strategic situation where for a long time they've regarded NATO as the main framework. Charles de Gaulle back in the 1960s moved out of NATO, but for many years France has increasingly integrated its defence strategy within the European Union and within the NATO framework. But obviously there's a major crisis in transatlantic relations. The EU, surprise, surprise, don't trust Donald Trump anymore. There's a massive debate going on about whether there should be a remilitarisation. So in some ways, France is also cynically using the Lebanon crisis, despite the historic and cultural connections with Lebanon, to justify a remilitarization and say that France must, in the European context, play a greater role, not just within Europe, concerned about what's going on in Ukraine, but also in the Middle East. Macron has always had illusions of being a grand statesman in the Tony Blair model, you know, ignoring the role of French colonialism in creating some of this mess. The other problem is Macron is the lame duck. The French presidential elections are in May next year, May 2027. He can't stand again. And so Macron, I think, wants to leave a legacy. He's a relatively young politician by global standards and will be floating around, I think, looking like Tony Blair for sinecures. Why not in the Middle East? It seems to be a good lurk for the former British Prime Minister, despite his war crimes in Iraq many years ago.
0: Thank you so much, Nick.
1: Thanks as always, Jen. Look forward to speaking again.
0: And we will indeed speak again in a month's time. That was Nick McCullen, correspondent with Ireland's Business.
2: And even subtropical rainforests that don't usually burn were actually on fire.
3: We have the obligation to care for country.
2: So much forest burnt that around 3 billion animals are either killed or displaced.
4: The more we push back against the colonial apparatus, the more positive change we can have in terms of addressing climate change.
5: 3CR, stay tuned, stay radical.

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2: As Dr. Binoy Kampmark said on the program, perhaps the only positive aspects of the wars in the Middle East and Iran is a move away from fossil fuels. But the resistance is strong from the countries and companies benefiting from the continuing use of fossil fuels despite the consequences for the planet. And those who benefit are usually those who promote the myths about renewables, which are slowing the energy transition. Today, Dr. Mark Diesendorf is with me to counter those myths with the truth. He is originally a physicist who expanded it into interdisciplinary research on energy and sustainability. Previously, a professor of environmental science and founding director of the Institute for Sustainable Futures at the University of Technology, Sydney. He is currently Honorary Associate Professor in the Environment and Society Group in the School of Humanities and Sciences and Languages, UNSW, Sydney. And the list goes on. Mentioned that he was described as an Australian academic and environmental activist and wondered where the environmental interest came from. Was it family?
3: It didn't come from the family, no, although I'm sure my parents would have been sympathetic to environmental protection. For me, it came, I studied physics. My first degree was in theoretical physics, and my PhD was in theoretical astrophysics, really. So I came to the issue of the energy transition through being a physicist, and then I realized that there's far more to the energy transition than just the science. There's economics, there's politics, there's law. It's an interdisciplinary area. And environmental impacts, of course, climate change, are really important once you get into the energy area. So I naturally expanded my interests into environment more broadly. And also, I've always been a keen bushwalker. In the face of the horrors that are going on around the world at present, I find some peace by bushwalking and kayaking also.
2: Social responsibility is also an important part of your career.
3: Yes, social responsibility in science. So as a scientist, I was concerned with how science is actually used. And the big shock came for me with the treatment of my PhD thesis, because the thesis was about conditions in the center of our sun, our magnificent star. And I did very complicated calculations in the thesis about what's actually going on in the solar center. And then after I completed the thesis, I visited someone who worked in the field in the University of California, Berkeley. And the first thing he said when I came into his lab was, "Congratulations on your thesis. My colleagues at Livermore, that's the Livermore National Laboratory, are using your calculations to improve their design of the hydrogen bomb." And that was a really big shock. I knew I didn't want my work to be used by the military. And come to that, I really wasn't that impressed with big business either. So I was actually on my way to take up a postdoctoral position in University of London at Imperial College. When I got to London, I learned that the British Society for Social Responsibility in Science was being formed, and I went to the inaugural meeting. I was so amazed, open-mouthed, because there were Nobel Prize winners there. There were people who could speak so brilliantly. I sat there quietly and absorbed it all. And then 3 years later, when I returned to Australia to take up a job at the Australian National University, I learned that there was a Society for Social Responsibility in Science there, mainly acting as a voice for CSIRO scientists who felt that they couldn't speak up on issues, social issues that arose and environmental issues that arose from their scientific research. And because I was at the university, they appointed me as their secretary and spokesperson. And so that was really a wonderful experience. And I was involved in the campaign against the French nuclear weapons tests in the atmosphere in the Pacific, the campaign against supersonic passenger transport, air transport, which has huge environmental impacts, and many other issues. So that got me involved in a whole range of issues ranging from energy to health to weapons. I guess I've expanded even since then beyond the energy transition to the sustainability transition to try and build a better society that's not only environmentally sustainable but is also more socially just and is more peaceful.
2: Can I take you back to the CSIRO scientists and why they were having problems?
3: There were many scientific issues that they were doing research on that had controversial implications, environmental implications, social implications, that the CSIRO scientists felt they weren't able to speak about publicly because they were constrained effectively as government employees, because the society was a separate body, and because I was their spokesperson and I wasn't at the time a CSIRO scientist, although I did join CSIRO later on, I could speak out on their behalf on a number of these issues. I could be the spokesperson, do media, write articles and opinion pieces in the Canberra Times and so on.
2: And how were your opinions received?
3: Generally speaking, I think most people wanted to know about the social and environmental and political implications of science and technology. But there were some areas where they were not very well received. In fact, on the question of the French nuclear tests in the Pacific, these were, in those days, they were exploding their nuclear bombs actually in the atmosphere. And fallout was even coming down in Australia. Now, at the time, there were two nuclear scientists, very eminent nuclear scientists in Australia, one of whom was involved with the development of the atomic bomb in the United States. And when I was at ANU, he was actually my ultimate boss. So Professor Sir Ernest Titterton was head of the Research School of Physical Sciences, and I was a humble Queen Elizabeth Fellow within the research school. One day on national radio, Professor Titterton was interviewed, and he claimed that the nuclear tests were perfectly safe and the radiation doses in Australia were negligible. But I had actually studied the data, and the following night I appeared on the same national radio program, and I had to contradict my professor and said, no, actually the radiation doses, particularly in North Queensland, where there was heavy rainfall, which brought down a lot of radioactive elements. Those doses were actually quite high. Not long after that, I was informed that my fellowship would end soon, and the promised continuing fellowship somehow had disappeared. So not everyone was pleased. Basically, it was powerful vested interests and their supporters who did not want open public discussion of these issues, and it's exactly the same today. The fossil fuel industry spends a huge amount of money putting out myths, lies, and obfuscations about renewable energy, for example. I try to explain why these myths, lies, and obfuscations are actually wrong and misleading.
2: Well, this all ties in with sustainability. What do you mean by sustainability?
3: I'm thinking really of a sustainable society within a planet that's sustainable. So it involves the environment, and in particular climate as well. It involves social justice, which means fairness. I mean, the current situation is that in Australia, the United States, and many other countries, the gap between the rich and the poor is getting bigger all the time. The rich are getting much richer, and the poor are not catching up, a social justice concern. And of course, in the case of climate change, there's a climate justice concern, because the poorer people in the world suffer most of the climate impacts. We're already seeing in the Pacific, many Pacific islands are beginning to be overwhelmed, swamped by rising sea level. Those people are disadvantaged. And the other half of social justice is that most of the greenhouse gas emissions in the world are actually emitted by the rich. And that rich, relatively speaking, includes most Australians compared with the inhabitants of most of Africa, for example. So social justice is a very important aspect also. And of course, we're faced with continuous wars around the world, and Australia has been drawn into these wars by the United States in particular. And we're now drawn in, even to some extent, into the war in the Middle East that was initiated by Israel and the United States together. All these things, to me, are part of the sustainability issue. I believe we can deal with them all together, because I argue that the main driving force of all these threats to human civilization, the main driving force is the political power of vested interests, like the fossil fuel industry, the weapons industry, the financial services industry, the gambling industry, the property development industry. And all these industries and vested interests, they use the same methods. And these methods include political donations and election expenditure, of course. Where the money goes has very strong influence on our political system. They involve what we call revolving door jobs, where retiring ministers of both major political parties in Australia often can move into much highly paid jobs when they retire from being ministers. They often move into highly paid jobs in the areas that they were supposed to be managing as ministers. So we get ministers for resources when they retire, might move into the fossil fuel industry. And in fact, they do very often. It is a very clear case of conflict of interest. And similarly, retiring ministers for defence very commonly move into the weapons industry. And these are the hard facts. And these industries, these vested interests, exercise very strong control over the decisions of government. Whichever party is in government, they strongly influence the public service and the mass media and more. My argument is basically this is, well, first, this is known as state capture, capture of the nation state by powerful vested interests. It's a very extreme form of corruption, but much more powerful than ordinary corruption, where someone in a business or an industry pays a politician to get a contract or something like that. This state capture really involves huge influence on the major political parties, the public service, most of the mass media, and other institutions of our society. They all use the same methods, and those methods can be challenged. They must be exposed and challenged publicly.
2: Well, you're going to do that now with the fossil fuel industry, aren't you, with their myths, lies and obfuscations?
3: Well, that's right. That's something I've actually been doing for quite some time. And my website, markdiesendorf.com, has actually got a whole page on refuting energy myths that have been circulated mainly by the fossil fuel industry and its supporters, but also by the nuclear industry, because the nuclear industry would like to claim that it is the answer to climate change, and it certainly is very low in greenhouse gas emissions. But the problem is really that it is too dangerous, too slow to build compared with wind and solar. So it's not an immediate solution. It's far too expensive. It's much more expensive than wind and solar. And also, nuclear power stations are very inflexible in operating on an electricity grid. When you have electricity systems that increasingly have a lot of wind and solar, which are variable, you need them to be complemented by some flexible form of power that can respond very rapidly to changes in wind power or solar power. And nuclear and coal are very slow to do that. They take all day to start up from a coal situation. They can't really follow the rapid variations in supply and demand. And so with wind and solar, we back them up, we firm them up with storage of various types, battery storage, hydroelectric storage, and so on.
2: The big backup on these fossil fuel industries is jobs, jobs, jobs. What would we do without the fossil fuel industry?
3: Well, there's actually a lot of jobs in renewable energy and energy efficiency, especially energy efficiency for Australia, because a lot of those technologies are very suitable for local manufacture, insulation and other forms of efficient appliances and so on. So there's lots of jobs in renewable energy and energy efficiency, but the challenge is for governments to ease the transition for workers in the fossil fuel industries, to assist them with retraining if they want retraining, with relocation if that becomes necessary. For those who cannot continue at all, for appropriate pensions, but also for creating new clean industries in the former fossil fuel industry areas, like the Hunter Valley of New South Wales, for example. So there is a role, a very important role for government in easing the transition for people whose jobs previously depended on the fossil fuel industry. And that's a vital part of the social justice aspects of the energy transition.
2: I believe they have people going to country areas and holding public meetings to encourage the local people to resist wind farms and solar, saying how ugly they are and they're taking up too much land and all these sorts of things. They're going to kill the birds, the cattle will get, you know, radiated or whatever. What's your answer to that?
3: Yes, the fossil fuel industry and its supporters, and also the nuclear industry supporters, are running campaigns to frighten people about renewable energy. But most of the claims that they make are actually false. In terms of land use, for example, although most wind farms span a large area of land, it's usually, and it should be, agricultural land. The actual wind turbines and the access roads only occupy a tiny fraction of the land, typically about 2% of the land area that is actually spanned by the wind farm. The wind farm is entirely compatible with all forms of farming, cattle, sheep, horticulture, you name it. And of course, the wind farm developers pay very generous rental to the farmers. So it's actually a source of income for farmers when there are drought conditions or other poor conditions where they're not getting much income from the farm. They continue to get income from the wind turbines or the solar farms that are on their land. And the other thing is, of course, that even the solar farms have been found to be very compatible with sheep. The sheep use the solar panels for shade. Some farmers are saying that, in fact, their productivity of wool and meat has actually improved with the presence of a solar farm. So that's one example of misleading stuff put out by the supporters of fossil fuels and nuclear power to try and frighten people. I mean, there's a lot of other nonsense that, well, Barnaby Joyce, for example, loves to put out, which has no relation to reality. There's a lot of hypocrisy in the opposition because suddenly politicians who have been complete opponents of environmental protection are suddenly coming out and saying, oh dear, this wind farm or solar farm is going to cause enormous environmental damage. And they're even claiming that offshore wind farms in the ocean will somehow frighten or damage the whales. There's not a shred of evidence to support that. The ultimate hypocrisy, I would say, is Australia's richest person, Gina Rinehart, who is a very strong public opponent of renewable energy, and she's funding political parties like One Nation and the Coalition that are both hostile to renewable energy. But in her latest lithium mine, it is mostly powered by wind and solar. On one hand, she's a public opponent of renewables, but she knows perfectly well that they're saving her money for her own mining operations.
2: Mark, what happened to the concept of wave power?
3: That's an interesting question. Wave power, it's a great concept, and many prototype wave power generators have been built around the world, and even a few in Australia. But the problem is really building a wave power collector that survives some of the stormy conditions on the ocean. So there was one prototype wave power generator offshore near Wollongong, which got destroyed eventually by the ocean. And that's really been the problem. There are many interesting designs that are still being tried out because there's a lot of wave power potential. But I would hesitate to say that any are really commercially available at this stage. So it's a technology that still appears to have potential but needs a lot more work to produce a low-cost system that can actually survive for many years.
2: And are there any other technologies that we don't hear much about, or is that it?
3: Well, there was an attempt in Australia to develop hot rock geothermal power. Ordinary geothermal power exists in a few countries like New Zealand and in California and in Iceland. That's in places where hot steam comes to the surface of the earth. It's usually where the geological plates are bashing together. But there are not many places where that kind of geothermal power exists. However, Australia has 3 or 4 kilometres underground some very hot rocks. The challenge is to drill down there, to drill, say, 2 wells down there. And these wells have to be wider than the ordinary oil wells, so they require special technology. The idea is to pump water down one well and get steam coming up the other and use that steam to turn a turbine, to drive a generator, to generate electricity. And there have been some attempts in Australia and in other countries. But it's the upfront costs are very high and things can go wrong. So with one development in Australia, they drilled a long way down and then the drill got stuck down there. and they had to start again, and it became impossibly expensive. So geothermal power, the hot rock geothermal power, still hasn't been developed on any significant scale around the world, although there are a few prototypes scattered around. But basically, we can do it all with wind and solar and existing hydro and storage. That's what we now find, that, and certainly Australia could run 100% on renewables with wind and solar and storage. And South Australia, of course, is already well on the way to achieving that. Three quarters of its electricity, that's averaged over a whole year, three quarters of South Australia's electricity is generated from wind and solar already. And South Australia has no hydro potential at all unless they introduce some pumped hydro. But it's heading for 100%, certainly by 2028, with both major state political parties in South Australia supporting transition to 100% renewable electricity. Really, wind and solar and hydro, where it exists, can do it together. With that combination, we could power the whole world, basically, although there are a few countries that cannot generate their own power. Japan is an example. It's a small country geographically, highly populated. It could never support itself completely with wind and solar. It just doesn't have the land. But it could import green hydrogen produced in countries like Australia from wind and solar. And, I mean, the current situation with fossil fuels is that many, many countries have to import fossil fuels, and Australia is certainly feeling the war in the Middle East very strongly at present in that regard. But the good news about renewables is that in most parts of the world, there is a lot of renewable energy potential, and countries like Japan are somewhat the exception. And some of the tropical regions, which are okay in terms of sunshine, but are often very poor in terms of wind.
2: Well, just finally, Mark, given the state of climate change at the moment, they need to get a move on, don't they, to keep this going?
3: Australia needs to not only get a move on with its own internal energy transition, it's going quite well, but it could be going a lot faster. But also, we have the problem that we are exporting greenhouse gases in the form of gas, fossil gas and coal. We're one of the world's biggest exporters of coal and fossil gas. The greenhouse gas emissions from those exported fuels when they're burnt overseas are far more than the savings in greenhouse gas emissions that we make within Australia by transitioning to renewables here. So we really have to come to terms with substituting our exports of fossil fuels with exports of greener products, particularly green fuels. Hopefully in the future, green hydrogen and ammonia produced from renewable energy. That is a big issue. It's a big problem, a big challenge. But Australia has got all the resources. We've got fantastic renewable energy resources, both solar and wind. And we could be a huge exporter of renewable electricity, either directly by transmission line to Southeast Asia or indirectly by using huge amounts of renewable energy and then export that by sea to the countries that need it.
2: Thanks so much for that today, Mark, and I'm sure that your work will continue to push for all this happening as soon as possible.
3: Well, thank you for the interview. All the best.
2: And you have been listening to Dr. Mark Diesendorf.
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0: Hello and welcome to Lost in Science. We are in science again, once again lost. And boy, do we have something for you to wander around in, maybe explore these surroundings that are the universe of science. And I believe we have a special full episode with Lyndon. How are you, Lyndon?
1: I'm well, thanks, Chris. Yes. This week, we have got a very special guest. Well, I was lucky enough to sit down and have a chat with Dr. Mia Cobb. She is probably Australia's most well-known canine welfare researcher.
0: And she has the Australia's happiest dog, is that what you're saying?
1: Her dog is pretty happy, I'm sure. But she has spent a lot of time exploring what makes dogs happy. As she says in this chat that we're about to listen to, there's been so much research done around how dogs make us happy, how dogs help us in the world. But there's very, very little research that's done specifically on canine welfare, on canine happiness. And that is exactly the type of research that she does. She is supported by research fellowships from Australia and the US. And she explores in her research all sorts of things from how guide dogs experience stress, how support animals, guardian dogs, racing dogs, as well as our beloved pets. The chat that I had with her, I think you're really going to like it, Chris, because she touches on not only her research, but also the value of having experience before you start a career as a researcher and how non-linear that can be. And she's got a lot of advice, not only for dog owners, but also for people thinking about starting or continuing a career in research. So that's what's coming up today.
0: Now, before we get onto that, though, for those in Melbourne, we are very pleased to announce that the Sci-Fi Science Comedy Debate is back in May. So this is where the host, Atlanta Collie of Parasites, Lost and Trick or Treatment, attempts to govern a group of Melbourne's funniest nerds and smartest comedians to fight it out debate-wise in sort of rhetorical fashion for your approval live on stage physically. It's going to be eye-opening, mind-blowing, and side-splitting, and no organ is safe. And we have some tickets to give out. The theme for this month is about Ozempic for all. This is about the next generation of Ozempic drugs, and what should we do? Should we give them to everybody, or should we, you know, dole them out? I don't know. Should we just go ahead and cut out the last of the red tape, become the curated chemical system masterpieces we're always meant to be? You can find some bold and beautiful science and comedians as they get delightfully pharmacological at the Howler Bar in Brunswick. There is Jordan Barr, Trixie Collins, Pedro Cure, Dr. Vyom Sharma, Jacinta Bowler, and Dr. Wade Kelly, a whole bunch of people. Wednesday, 13th of May, 7 p.m, doors open at 6:30 at Howler Brunswick. And like I said, there are tickets available. You can go to www.scifight.com.au or you can email lostinsci@gmail.com for your chance to get some free tickets to this show. So again, if you're in Melbourne, go along, or if you want some free tickets, hit us up and we will see what we can do.

0: Welcome back. You're listening to Lost in Science, and we have a very special guest with us today, Dr. Mia Cobb. Hello. How are you?
1: Hi, Lyndon. Very well, thank you.
0: That's excellent. Now, you are the Chaser Innovation Research Fellow, and you also hold the John Mackenzie Research Fellowship at the University of Melbourne. Are you able to tell us a bit about how you got here, how you are able to be in a position where people are falling over themselves to give you research funding?
1: I think I'm really lucky that I study dogs, Lyndon, and that people find dogs a really interesting topic and can relate often to the things that I'm doing in terms of the dogs that they've experienced in their lives. So I think I send my empathy out to the grey slug scientists because I don't feel like they have such a sweet ride as I do in terms of engagement with my subject material.
0: And is that how you how you positioned yourself or moved towards dog welfare? You grew up loving dogs and that's how you got to where you were, or were you originally a slug person and then you moved into dogs?
1: Look, I loved all animals as a kid. My mum's got photos of me pointing at every animal we ever encountered. So my academic journey has not been clean or straight. It's very messy and at times felt very risky and uncertain, but it's worked out in the end. So I did an undergraduate science degree and I majored in zoology and psychology. So I did a double major, was always really interested in animal behaviour. And at that time, there were kind of two pathways to that. One was through psychology and looking at animal behaviour, and that was more lab-based animal behaviour. And the other was through zoology and looking at wild animal behaviour. Companion animals weren't really on our radar in the late 90s. I think that's partly just because they were part of the furniture, like they were asleep on the couch and we forgot to science them. And also partly because the technology that we've had since then has really enabled us to get into people's homes and understand how dogs are living with them through online surveys, or even having them record things on their phones or set up GoPros or things like that. And that just wasn't available.
0: The combination of zoology and psychology, I'm curious about that. How did you find yourself there?
1: Yeah, so as a teenager, I knew I was really interested in animal behaviour, and I actually reached out to someone who was working in companion animal behaviour in Melbourne, who was a veterinary specialist, and said, look, I don't think I want to be a vet, but I'm interested in animal behaviour. What do you suggest? And he kind of said, look, these are the pathways that I'm aware of. And, you know, found that was really helpful. I also went to an information session with Angus Martin, who at that time was the zoologist in the zoo at Melbourne Zoo, and sort of expressed the same thing. So I guess I was really curious and asking people that were already in the kind of roles that I thought I might like to do, how they got there. And what might be the pathways available. And they were very generous with their time in, you know, sharing their pathways and what could happen. So I definitely encourage anyone who's out there, who's listening, who might be a teenager right now and thinking about future careers, to reach out to anyone that's doing that job. They're not going to mind. They may be busy and they may not be able to speak to you immediately, but they're probably going to be very happy to share their journey and tell you what they know about what exists right now in terms of getting into different STEM fields.
0: Most people love speaking about themselves and you never know where a conversation's going to lead. That's so fascinating. But so you spoke to somebody at the zoo, you were interested in animal welfare, and yet it wasn't zoo animals that you ended up exploring.
1: Yeah, so I guess after learning about animal behaviour through psychology and through zoology, I then did a very first generation Australian thing, which was leave that all behind and go backpacking for a year. So I went travelling through Europe and India and Nepal for a year and came back with a big credit card debt and needed a job. And so the first job I got was actually working in the RSPCA shelter in Melbourne as an animal attendant, not using my science degree at all, much to my father's disgust.
0: Did you use your psychology though?
1: Well, I mean, I still think I applied everything that I learned, but it certainly wasn't a prerequisite for the job. But while I was there, I worked there full time for 3.5 years, and I saw all the different ways that our relationship with animals can break down. So I worked in the admissions area where all the stray dogs came in, all the cruelty cases came in, all the dogs that were being surrendered by owners who couldn't keep them anymore came in, and was also where we did all the euthanasia. So It made that crunchy side of the reality of animal welfare and problems with animals in our society very frontline. We also had all the injured and rescued wildlife came through that area as well. So that put a real fire in my belly for animal welfare and advocating for animals. And I really credit that experience of working there and the amazing people that work in those settings, because it can really be a hotspot for compassion fatigue. It's hard to work there for a long period of time. You often find

0: or they just drown in it. So you can get very disillusioned and very frustrated with people because you're seeing a lot of the bad things over and over. And maybe particularly at that time where we just worked in one area, you weren't seeing the happy adoption stories at the other side to kind of counterbalance the work that you were in every day. So yeah, that was really good. And then from there I went to work on as the training kennel and vet clinic manager at Guide Dogs Victoria. So very different kennel environment, but still some challenges, I guess, working with dogs living in confinement. And that led to some questions about how could we better help our young dogs that were coming back from their puppy raising period in people's homes for a year transition into living in kennels for their training period, which goes for about 5 months. And we couldn't, I went back to the science, like into the literature to see what can I learn about enrichment and what could we learn. And there were different elements of enrichment that had been tested with dogs and kennels. So like, does giving them lavender essence help them calm down? Does playing music help them?
1: But so it's about calming them rather than engaging them mentally. Well, that's what I take enrichment to be.
0: I guess a little bit of things to do. So how can we keep you active and engaged when you're not out training? And then part of it's also you've just had a massive change in your social and physical environment. How can we help soften that transition for you? And so part of it, I mean, guide dogs do a great job. Their dogs are housed socially anyway, so they're always in pairs and they play in groups during the day. So that's a massive benefit compared to, say, a shelter environment or other working dog environments where they tend to be socially isolated because of health or biosecurity reasons. But there were still things. We could see some dogs were getting stressed and effectively that impacted their ability to pass into the training program as well. So there was a lot of interest both from an efficiency of the program point of view, but also really caring about the lives of the dogs point of view. How can we help them do better? And we couldn't find the answers. And I was really lucky at the time that CEO at the organisation was really supportive of me starting a part-time PhD while I worked there to kind of find those answers. And so that started my PhD journey, which I made a lifestyle choice for the best part of a decade because I had a couple of kids along the way as well as doing it part-time.
1: Just multitasking me.
0: Well, the more I'm in this gig though, Linda, the more I learn, you know, very few people actually have a linear straight career trajectory. And I think for a long time I felt like I needed to make excuses for the fact that mine was pretty messy, but it turns out it's actually really common and there's lots of different ways to succeed in research and science, and it doesn't have to look like the stellar A grade student straight line. So I think that's really important for people to hear. Mm-hmm. It certainly makes me feel better now that I realise, oh, lots of people have had this kind of not straightforward journey.
1: Well, and a journey that has informed your practice. I mean, if you hadn't done those, if you hadn't come back from overseas with that credit card debt and taken those jobs.
0: Oh, who knows where I'd be
1: exactly.
0: Now. Yeah, exactly. No, it's that's what I mean. Like it all looks logical when you look backwards, but at the time it wasn't always so clear. And certainly doing the PhD part-time is not for the faint of heart. It's a real exercise in persistence. Mm-hmm. And there are many times that I could have turned away from it and people said, oh, just stop it. But I also had people, really helpful mentors, the consultant vet at the time who was a professor at the vet school here at the University of Melbourne, said to me, there's nothing more useless than an unfinished PhD. And that haunted me.
1: Haunted you every weekend for 7 years, I assume.
0: Yeah, so my PhD was interdisciplinary. So taking some of what I learned in psychology, I realised that, I guess, the way we think about dogs is also really important to the lives that they lead because we're in control of so much of their lives. So understanding people's attitudes and perceptions about dogs is really informative if we want to change how we behave and care for them. So my research looked at how people think about the welfare of dogs, what they think is important to dogs living in kennels, and then also looking at the dog side of that equation. So what was their behaviour showing us about how they felt about being there, and what was their physiology showing us as well? Because we know sometimes we get different stories based on whether we're looking at their behaviour or their physiology. So it's really important in animal welfare science that we get as many of those indicators as we can to inform how we think they're doing in terms of their welfare.

0: What?
1: What? So I guess cortisol can be used as a marker of stress. And I say that carefully because it's actually really crap as a marker of stress in dogs. There's so many things that can influence it. People would like to use it like a pH test for stress and welfare, but it really can't be used in that way. And we need to sort of move beyond using it that way canine science.
0: Would that be fair to say in a lot of animal science?
1: Yeah, I think the issue with cortisol is that it elevates when animals are stressed, but then it gets to a certain point where it kind of tanks out. Mm. And the way we interpret that drop can have real consequences for animals. So, you know, if we're looking at, let's say, a therapy dog in a setting, and we're saying, oh, look, it gets stressed over the first couple of weeks and then it drops down. Do we interpret that as, oh, now the dog's feeling calm again and everything's okay? Or do we interpret as that dog got so stressed that its stress system's basically taxed out and have stopped producing cortisol now? And we can't tell. So that's where we need to look at either other biomarkers as well. And so in my project, I also looked at salivary immunoglobulin A, which tends to decrease in stress, and also looking at the white blood cell count. So comparing the number of neutrophil blood cells and the number of leukocytes, and that also decreases when animals are stressed. And so between those three different measures, sometimes I got different stories. Welfare's a really messy place to work.
0: Interesting.
1: And I think what it really highlighted is we need better biomarkers in canine welfare science. And so that's part of the work I'm hoping to tackle this year, is sort of step right back and be like, hey, rather than just modifying things we've used in people or in laboratory rodents or in wildlife, if we were thinking about this now in 2026, how would we go about identifying what we'd like to measure that might give us insights into how dogs are living their lives?
0: Let's get to 2026 then. So, you know, you've had this journey, which looking back on it makes perfect sense, but at the time I'm sure it felt a little bit adrift at points. But I'm curious to hear about what you're doing now. You know, we've talked about dogs as companion animals. We've talked about dogs as working animals. Everybody who has a pet dog at home might be thinking, oh, how does this, can you tell me, Dr. Mia, how do I know if my dog is stressed or not? But then there's also racing dogs and all sorts of things. Tell me, what project is at the top of your list right now? I'm sure you've got a long list. What's at the top?
1: I've got some amazing masters and honours students this year that are looking at vehicle confinement for working dogs. So a lot of working dogs, when we think about our government agencies, so we're talking about those dogs that might help apprehend baddies or dogs that do detection at the airport, all those sort of different government divisions of our federal police, state police, biosecurity, customs, border force, all those dogs generally spend quite a bit of their time in vehicles. Mm. And even guide and assistance dogs and racing greyhounds, they're often held in vehicles as well when they're being transported or as part of their training or as part of their operational life. So there was a German study that showed some police dogs spend 60% of their life in vehicles. Oh. And we haven't really looked at what that means for dogs in terms of are they coping okay, and particularly in Australia in a warming climate, understanding what are the thermal risks to dogs of being housed in vehicles and how do we overcome that, because we know, unfortunately, not just in Australia but globally, a lot of working dogs die each year because the thermal control systems aren't adequate in the vehicles that they're in. Mm-hmm. And so either they get forgotten about on a hot day, or the air conditioning system that's supposed to be working fails and we just don't have adequate protection in place. So I've got some terrific three students this year that are looking at what are the thermal conditions that dogs encounter in these vehicles, as well as the sound conditions, because obviously dogs have got more sensitive hearing than us, and no one's really looked at the impact of sound. They've looked at it in planes, but not really in vehicles. So we want to really understand, is there a risk? What might that look like? And then what are the different sort of mitigation strategies we can put in place to make it safer for dogs? Mm. And that might be understanding, if you park in the shade instead of in the sun, what difference does that make to the inside temperature of a van? And so that's some of the things the students have been doing without dogs, but kind of looking at a worst case scenario on a stinking hot day. Mm-hmm. If you've got a van that's closed, or you've got one with the doors open, or you've got one with a fan, or you've got one in the shade, mm-hmm. what difference do those strategies actually make on the interior conditions for the van?
0: Thinking about different dogs that I know, some vomit every time you put them in a car, some fall asleep every time you put them in a car. Just like studying humans, how would the students or would your project go about using that range of information once you add dogs into the equation.
1: Yeah, we're certainly doing some videoing of behaviour as well. So one of the students is piloting an ethogram, which is like a menu of behaviours for animals, to be able to score how the dogs react. And particularly the training dogs that we're looking at go into a 5-month training program. And so we'll probably see changes from the first week in training where they go out in a group of 4 dogs in a van and then get taken out one at a time to go train with their trainer, and the others generally just rest while that's happening. So I expect in the first week we might see a bit of barking, we might see a little bit of this is new, what's going on, and probably by week 6 that will have settled and they'll understand the routine and we'll be able to look more closely for indicators of like thermal comfort and discomfort rather than just settling in. But we're certainly going to be cataloguing all of that and taking note of what part of the training program they're in.
0: And what about companion dogs?
1: Yeah, so I'm really excited, and later on this year I'm going to be launching what I'm calling the Happy Dog Science Project.
0: Oh, and yes, that's, please. More happy science. That sounds great.
1: So I guess there's a couple of reasons for this. One is that a lot of our work on dogs over the last 25 years, and canine science is a really young field of science. As I said, it's like because the dogs were asleep on the couch, we kind of forgot to science them. But it's evolved, but we're kind of behind in a lot of the basic things. So I guess there's been evolutionary science looking at dogs and how they came to live with us. There's been cognition science, how do they think differently or similarly to people? And there's been a lot of research understanding how dogs help us. So how do they improve our physical activity? Or how do they help us learn if we have a dog in the classroom? Those kind of things. But what we haven't really looked at all is what do dogs need to live their best life? And in this friendship that we have with dogs, kind of turning that scientific focus back onto how can we help them live good lives with us? And so that's what my research fellowships are all about, is understanding that and also understanding, I guess, 4 industries that do rely on dogs. So these important working dogs in our lives that do jobs that we can't do, like sniff drugs out at the airport or explosives. I don't know about your nose, but I'm no good at that.
0: Nope.
1: And so far, no machinery can replicate what dogs are able to do. How can we make sure that those industries are proving to the public that they're taking good care of their dogs? Mm-hmm. And so that's what a lot of my work is focused on as well. For these kind of things like dogs in vehicles, what kind of information do we need to provide to the public so that they trust that these dogs are being well cared for and are therefore happy to keep supporting the use of dogs in this way? Because we can look around to some industries like greyhound racing where there's been a lot of concerns and questions about the welfare of the dogs that's actually resulted in, you know, that industry sort of shutting down around the world. So
0: because they weren't able to prove it, because there weren't the metrics, or when there were the metrics, it turned out that those organisations and those industries weren't meeting those standards.
1: Yeah, I think there's just been a lack of real good visibility about the kind of lives that dogs live, and then where things were, I guess, presented as transparency, they weren't the right kind of things to reassure the public that dogs were being well looked after. But coming back to the happy dog science.
0: Yes, happy dogs.
1: Yeah, this is going to be a great opportunity for everyone to participate. So it's going to be participatory science or citizen science, and an opportunity for people to share what they think makes their dog happy. Mm-hmm. So we can build a bit of a map of what dog happiness looks like from our perspective. And then we can build a bigger evidence base from the dog's perspective too about what do they really like. Because we're in charge of so much of their lives. You know, you think about the average dog at home, they don't even get to step outside unless we open the door. Everything they get to eat or drink is, you know, at our discretion. And particularly when it comes to things like social interactions and going out exploring the world, they're really at our mercy of what we decide is important. So I think it's really important we understand people's perspectives, but also then check in with the dogs. Is this what you actually want? And it's something that's been overlooked because that focus in funding has been how can dogs help us? This is a really rare opportunity where these fellowships are letting me turn that focus back onto dogs and better understand their side of things.
0: You must get a lot of emails from people asking about their dog.
1: I do get some. I do think they're probably better off chatting to their local vet who has a better understanding of their individual dog, because it's really hard for me when I just get a paragraph to be able to answer in any meaningful way. So I think often people's local vets who they've built a relationship with and have got to know their dog over time are probably their best first point of call.
0: It's good advice. Now, before I let you go, I do want to come back to the namesake of one of the fellowships that you hold, the Chaser Innovation Research Fellow, that comes from the Chaser Initiative. Can you tell us a little bit about Chaser?
1: Yeah, so Chaser was this amazing border collie. She grew up in Spartanburg in America, and she was raised by a retired psychology professor who had really good understanding of child psychology and language acquisition in people. And he was really curious to learn whether Chaser could discriminate between words. And so he taught her, just using play, to discriminate between different toys. So that means know the difference between, you know, which toy was blue ball and which toy was purple flyer, which might have been a frisbee. And what Chaser was able to demonstrate was that she could discriminate or tell the difference between over 1,000 different toys in her lifetime. And this was done with blinded studies, so there was no chance that Professor Pilley was cueing her as to what was the right thing. She was able to infer, so if she knew the name of two toys and then you put a new third toy and asked her to find the name of the new toy, she could work out, well, it's not that or that, so it must be that. And she was also able to demonstrate an understanding of syntax. So if you said, take the blue ball to purple frisbee, she was able to do that rather than the other way around. So that was the first time that a dog had been able to demonstrate such incredible understanding of words and also those other sort of language things. And when we think about dogs, their world's very different to us. They live in a very olfactory, smell-based world. And so for her to kind of adapt this alien language with such enthusiasm, she absolutely adored playing these games with Professor Pilley. Professor Pilley and Chaser have passed away in the last 10 years. Mm-hmm. And it was really important to Professor Pilley in the last few weeks of his life that dog welfare got more scientific attention. And so part of the legacy that Chaser and John Pilley have left is their family are supporting different initiatives to help, I guess, recognise the importance of play, but also improve the scientific attention on canine welfare. And that's why they've funded my research fellowship. And I'm incredibly grateful for that opportunity because it is just so unique.
0: It must feel like a big responsibility.
1: Huge, huge. It's very motivating. I don't find it intimidating. I find it really supporting. And they are the most beautiful family and people and individuals to have cheering me on.
0: Dr. Mia Cobb is the Chaser Innovation Research Fellow and the John McKenzie Research Fellow at the University of Melbourne. And you can find more information about the Happy Dog Science Project. Where can people go, Mia?
1: Happy Dog Science Project will have a website coming soon. Probably the best thing to do is keep an eye on my profile on LinkedIn or the University of Melbourne Science media.
0: Thanks so much, Mia.
1: It's an absolute pleasure, Lyndon. Please give your dog an ear scratch from me.

0: Welcome back to Lost in Science. We're chatting with Dr. Mia Cobb, who is a canine welfare specialist based at the University of Melbourne. So looking at the dog behaviour could tell you one thing. This dog looks stressed, this dog looks anxious. But then the physiological markers in terms of their, what, cortisol in their blood or their...
1: Yeah, we looked at salivary cortisol, neutrophil lymphocyte ratios in their blood.

0: autonomy. And welcome to the Radioactive Show, produced at the studios of 3CR Melbourne and heard nationally on the Community Radio Network.
1: Thank you. Thank you, friends, for coming this evening. We're gathering here to remember and acknowledge that 40 years have passed since there was a nuclear accident, the worst in history, near a town called Chernobyl. And we're gathering on the lands of the Wurundjeri people of the Kulin Nation, sovereign, unceded Aboriginal land. And it's important to take a moment to acknowledge the significance of the nuclear catastrophe that occurred at Chernobyl and acknowledge that it is still an ongoing catastrophe, because nuclear accidents, nuclear power, uranium, nuclear waste, these things last and cause harm well beyond what the colonial mindset of this country can possibly comprehend many thousands of years into the future. So we're 40 years into a nuclear disaster that is still ongoing in a place that is currently in the midst of war, and Chernobyl, the nuclear power site where the accident happened 40 years ago, has been under attack in that war. Troops have dug trenches in extremely radioactive soil in that area. People, many thousands of people, are still displaced. The animals. So it's important that we remember Chernobyl today. And it's important that we continue to resist the ongoing influence of the nuclear lobby, the nuclear industry, that constantly tries to tell us that nuclear is safe or a solution to the climate crisis, to the climate catastrophe that is occurring. Nuclear power will only make that worse, and has made that worse, as Chernobyl shows us. So thank you for coming to acknowledge and remember that nuclear is never safe.

0: I'm going to pass the mic for a moment to Dave Sweeney from the Australian Conservation Foundation.
1: Thank you, Ray, and thanks everybody for being here. It's really good. It's modest and so important to be here. And it's so important, as Reid said, not to forget. We, 1:23 on the morning of April 26, 1986, Chernobyl exploded and it spread radiation across Europe and far beyond. In the late 1970s, Chernobyl was the pride of Soviet technology. In the late 1980s, it was a global catastrophe. And now, deep into the 2020s, it's a continuing toxic threat because of waste, weapons, and war, as well as the non-remediated site. It's been 40 years of heartache, hazard, headlines. The Soviet response when Chernobyl erupted, it was a human error. It was a badly done and badly botched shutdown exercise that led to an explosion and uncontrolled radiation release. The Soviet response was to downplay and to cover up. A week later, kids marched with red ribbons in Kiev, even though the authorities knew that the radiation levels were off the scale. It was Sweden that blew the whistle, not the Soviets. But it wasn't just cover-up. At the time, there was also massive bravery. People, firefighters, plant workers, emergency personnel, liquidators, 600,000 people sent in against their will to clean up the site, did amazing and brave things to try and reduce impact and reduce hazard. From Chernobyl, there were massive costs, consequences, loss of life, loss of health, loss of a lifestyle. Chernobyl's radiation did what Hitler's tanks couldn't. It depopulated that region. Gorbachev, Mikhail Gorbachev, the president of the Soviet Union at that time, the last president of the Soviet Union, credited Chernobyl as more consequential than perestroika or openness in the collapse of the Soviet Union. Chernobyl happened on April 26, 1986. On December 26, 1991, 5.5 years to the day, the Soviet Empire collapsed. Massive impact from this accident, tragedy, mistake. And one thing that it showed was that nuclear technology is never foolproof, never risk-proof. You can lower the odds, but you can't remove them. And the odds and the risks with nuclear are huge, and they continue today at Chernobyl. Through continuing radioactive waste legacy. Chernobyl is the home to the world's largest storage site of dry cast storage, spent nuclear fuel. 4 reactor loads of spent nuclear fuel rods in a shed that is under routine threat from Russian drones. It's an extraordinarily high risk region then and now. When the Russians invaded Ukraine, one of the areas they punched through was the Chernobyl exclusion zone to enter into Ukraine. And it's been the subject of attacks, including attacks on that containment facility and a breach the size of a house in the roof of that facility. So the threat and the horror and the hazard all continues. So we're here tonight, 40 years later, and half a world away. And some might be asking why? Why? What does it mean for Australia in 2026? Well, we're here, like Reid said, to remember, to show solidarity, to stand and remember and reflect and honour those who suffered, who lost their lives, their livelihood, who had their lives disrupted and overturned. We're here because we understand that we are on a shared planet and that we understand that we share our wind and our water. Those things don't need passports. Those things don't respect borders. We are shared and our fates are twinned. We're also here because we want to learn from history so that we don't repeat it. We're here because we want a nuclear-free Australia. We're here because we want a nuclear-free Australia. And a year ago, this Sunday, the federal election was a clear choice on that matter. There was one party wanting to go nuclear, another, all the rest, not. It was the biggest policy difference between the two major parties. Dutton entered the election saying that he welcomed a referendum on nuclear power. Well, we had that referendum. And Australia said no. And this time it was a good referendum to say no to. And all across this country, not just in progressive inner city places, all across this country, people said no, clearly voted for an energy future that's renewable, not radioactive. So 40 years ago in Ukraine, nuclear power took lives, interrupted lives, stole hope. And it still does today. 1 year ago in Australia, people power defeated nuclear power. People power voted for life, voted to restore hope, and voted for a nuclear-free Australia and a safer future, starting here and rippling out. Rippling out layers of peace, of hope, of sustainability, rather than layers of risk and poison and radiation. So it's an important time to be here. I'm really pleased to be here and to be in this city, in this place where we find ourselves, and to say we're part of a shared planet and we will use the power and the agency we have to make it a kinder, safer, better place. So I'm very happy to stand in the light of these candles and with the light of you, comrades. Thank you.
0: Thanks, Dave. Just on these beautiful candles that we have here today, a friend of ours made 40 candles for this event. They're pink and they're really beautiful. It's a really beautiful gesture. So thank you. Shout out to Claire for making these beautiful candles. Let's have a moment of intentional silence and reflection to remember Chernobyl.

Thank you, everyone, once again. You're more than welcome to stick around, relight a candle, and come and have a chat. I didn't actually introduce myself earlier, but I'm Reed from the Nuclear Free Collective, and yeah, thanks.

0: So could you introduce yourself and say why you came tonight?
1: I sure can. I'm Kirsten Blair. I came down tonight because the fact that it's been 40 years since the meltdown and explosion at Chernobyl is of massive concern to me, and this, along with the ongoing disaster at Fukushima, are really strong evidence why nuclear power will never be safe. And it's really important to remember the impact it's had on people's lives, and also to just remember that we closed the door on nuclear power 12 months ago in this country, and that's the way we want it to stay.
0: Thank you.
1: Thank you.
2: 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We stand firmly against apartheid in Palestine and encourage other organisations to join us in this struggle. 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

0: I'm Reed from the Nuclear Free Collective, and just to add to what I was saying at the vigil, so we're still here at St. Paul's Cathedral at the corner of Swanston Street and Flinders Street in the city known as Melbourne. We're standing and remembering 40 years since the Chernobyl nuclear disaster, because on April 26, 1986, a safety test at a power plant near the town of Chernobyl escalated into the worst nuclear accident in history. The accident occurred on what should have been a routine test to see how the plant would operate if it lost power. This test involved shutting down safety systems, but a series of human errors compounded by design flaws set in motion a catastrophic chain of events, which led to explosions, fire that took months to put out. Chunks of highly radioactive molten fuel were blasted kilometers into the air, much of it into the stratosphere, and a burning plume extended 500 meters high. The two explosions and graphite fire over the next 10 days ejected about one third of the 190 tons of fuel inside the reactor, and radioactive material continued to be emitted for a month. The explosion dispersed at least 200 times more radioactivity than that produced by the Hiroshima and Nagasaki bombs. The fallout contaminated several million square kilometers of land in the former Soviet Union and in Europe, and was even detected in the US. Some 350,000 people were evacuated from the worst affected areas in the aftermath of the Chernobyl disaster, but many of them too late, and many more should have been evacuated to avoid ongoing health and premature death. The World Health Organization around 20 years ago estimated 9,000 cancer deaths as a result of the radiation exposure from Chernobyl accident. And a scientific report, in part produced by Friends of the Earth Austria, predicted 40,000 fatal cancers in Europe over the next 50 years as a result of Chernobyl. 5 million people in Belarus, Ukraine, and Russia still live in highly contaminated areas, and 400 million in less contaminated areas. In addition to the major and long-lasting adverse effects on health from displacement and loss of livelihoods, homes, lands, fear and uncertainty and impoverishment, the ongoing disruption and disadvantage, the mental health stresses, the consequences of mental disorders, including substance abuse, and the list goes on in terms of the destruction intergenerationally of this effect, of this accident, on the people in the areas around Chernobyl. And of course, there's all of the non-human beings, all of the plants and animals as well. The economic cost of the Chernobyl disaster is estimated at around $1 trillion Australian dollars. Nuclear power plant accidents can and should be prevented. The only way to do so for sure is to shut them all down. We can't risk another Chernobyl. Nuclear is never safe and will never be safe.
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0: That brings us to the end of the show. 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

0: 3CR would like to acknowledge the Kulin Nation, true owners, caretakers and custodians of the land from which we broadcast. 3CR pays respect to elders, past and present, of the Kulin Nation. We recognize their unceded sovereignty.
1: This is 3CR Breakfast. Oh yeah. Alternative news, analysis and current affairs. Monday to Friday, 7 a.m. until 8:30 a.m. Only double. Grab your pants.
0: Good morning, everyone, and welcome to 3CR Breakfast. It's Tuesday, the 12th of May, 2026. We'd like to say a big thank you to the Radioactive Show, 3CR's national program on nuclear peace and energy issues. In the studio today, we have Elena, Julia, and me, Fiza. And yeah, it's a bit of a small team after a high of like five in studio. But it's nice, it's cute, it's getting cozy.
2: It's cozy.
0: How are you guys this morning?
3: Good. Foggy outside.
0: I know. So, right? Again.
3: Yeah, like you couldn't even see your hands in front of your face. That was kind of cool.
0: Like I told the driver, like, can you drop me like right at the door that's on the side? It's like I know it's not a big road to cross, but it's just everything's a little creepy right now.
2: Yeah, it freaks me out. It was like the foggiest I've seen it.
0: Yeah.
2: So far, coming in the mornings.
0: The cold and the, yeah.
2: Yes. Yeah. And then it's, I wished I had like a digital camera so I could take a photo because it always looks really cool. Like, it's always
0: sorry, are you a Melbourneian who at the moment does not own a digital camera?
2: I actually am. Oh, isn't it a crime?
3: I know. That is unheard of.
0: We talked about these DJs.
3: Yep.
0: Tattoos. Yes. Digital cameras.
2: Yeah, I know. I'm falling behind, guys.
0: Get on board, girl. How was your weekend?
2: Yes, good. Honestly, I just kind of worked. What did you guys do? Let's talk about you.
0: Well, as I was saying, I went to the Writers Festival. Yes, had awesome. A great time. Checked out Musica Bilmadina. Amazing. Fed Square was just, it was just beautiful. Just looking at all these people dancing to that, you know, the music and just having a great time. It was beautiful to see. I did go for the documentary on Sunday as well, Up to the South. That was incredible. And the interview with Jace, the director, was also really, really insightful because Jazz McDessie, who we had on the show last week, did an interview with him that was screened at the end of the documentary, which I always find very insightful as well. Usually more than the actual documentary itself. Yeah. So it was really nice to hear that and just get some ideas for my own research work. How was your weekend?
3: My weekend was good. It was busy.
0: Yeah.
3: Involved me in a wedding dress. That was fun.
0: I was going to ask because I did see that.
3: Our work threw a going away party for one of the people that worked there and one of my best friends.
0: Okay.
3: And we had our dress code was just like op shop formal, so I had the full outfit included, a sleeveless wedding dress. Underneath I had bulldog pajama pants, wearing leopard print rain boots, a golfing tie and a snapback cap of the Wiggles.
0: An absolute vibe.
3: Yep. Perfect. So that was good. Definitely a night to remember.
0: Fine. Yeah. I love a good op shop route. All right. I would love to chat more. I mean, there's so many threads we can be pulling here, guys. But let's talk about our show. A really, really busy show today. First up, we have a speech from Jazz McDessie, a Lebanese Maltese artist, educator, and rank and file organizer with extensive experience in anti-carceral approaches to education. This is a speech that she gave at the Teaching Against Racism and Repression Palestine is the Lesson panel that was held earlier in April. This will be followed by a conversation Fung had with Chloe Fragos and Jay Briffis about the new resource called Kitchen Table Conversation Toolkit, a guide facilitating open dialogue around alternatives to policing, which is being held today in Canberra. At 7:45.
2: Yes. At 7:45, I have a conversation with Sita Morton, who is a local resident of Fish Creek and a Prom Coast Guardian, speaking on the recent mudstone quarry proposal in the Hoddle Ranges, which we discussed its potential disturbing impacts upon the environment. And then at 8 o'clock, we will be interviewing Katie Gagliardi from Valid, who is a project officer and community development at Valid, which is an advocacy body in Victoria for people experiencing intellectual disability. And we'll be discussing the recent NDIS changes.
3: And at 8:15, we'll be speaking with Grace from the Australian Youth Climate Coalition about their emergency crowdfunding campaign to raise $500,000 for the coalition.
0: Beautiful. So a very, very busy show. Looking forward to hearing all this. But first, our news headlines.

0: These are the news headlines for Tuesday, the 12th of May, 2026. The High Court has dismissed a legal challenge to the Albanese government power to permanently deport refugees and stateless people to Nauru, even where inadequate medical care in Nauru would put their lives at risk. On Wednesday, the 6th of May, the High Court decided in TCXM versus Minister for Immigration and Citizenship that the risk of death or serious harm that a person might face after deportation to Nauru has no bearing in the Australian government's ability to deport them unless they have a recognized refugee claim against Nauru. According to the Human Rights Law Center, the judgment removes one legal barrier for the government in carrying out deportations, though many people facing removal to Nauru still have an ongoing visa appeals. The ASRC has stated that the main cohort facing removal to Nauru are the people that are affected by the High Court decision in NZYQ versus Minister for Immigration, Citizenship and Multicultural Affairs. Namely, these people who hold bridging visa Rs who have been held in immigration detention indefinitely, except that indefinite detention was held to be unlawful in NZYQ on the 8th of November 2023. Associate Legal Director at the Human Rights Law Center, Josephine Langbin, has said that most people facing deportation have lifelong medical conditions, often made worse by years of immigration detention, but the government has rewritten laws to ensure it never has to face up to the consequence of these deportations.
1: In other news, tomorrow, the 13th of May 2026, we'll see the High Court of Australia hear the first ever climate change case to reach this level, a moment that will set a binding national precedent on whether Australian planning authorities are legally required to consider the local climate impacts of fossil fuel project approvals. The case, MACH Energy Australia Pty Limited versus Denman Aberdeen Musselbrook Scone Healthy Environment Group, was brought by a grassroots Hunter Valley community group challenging the approval of a major expansion of the Mount Pleasant open-cut coal mine near Muswell Brook. The New South Wales Court of Appeal ruled unanimously in July 2025 that the mine's approval was unlawful, finding that planning authorities are legally required to consider the specific local climate impacts of a project's downstream emissions. MACH Energy is asking the High Court to overturn that ruling. Four of the world's leading climate law and science institutions have been granted leave to intervene in the High Court in support of DAMSHEG. The case directly affects 18 plus coal proposals in the New South Wales planning pipeline and other fossil fuels development under consideration across Australia. It will provide a foundation for other major climate cases, including the Pabbi Torres Strait Appeal

0: across Australia and internationally. And also in the news, news research from UNSW has uncovered the systematic exploitation of migrant workers in Australia. The survey entitled Off the Books, Inside Australia's Hidden System of Migrant Worker Exploitation, interviewed 10,000 migrant workers in what is the largest survey of its kind. The data has found that two-thirds of migrant employees were paid below their legal entitlements. Underpayments averaged $8.80 an hour for migrant workers. The report calculated that international students are being underpaid $61 million every week, totaling $3.18 billion every year. Further, the research showed that the three quarters of migrant workers are hired either as casuals or as contractors under an ABN. Co-writer of the report, Laurie Berg, elaborated, "This isn't a gap in the system. It is the system. Data shows for the first time the underpayment, misuse of ABNs and falsified records are not separate problems. They operate together as single architecture of exploitation when it comes to migrant workers. Businesses that want to underpay migrant workers have a ready-made toolkit and too many are using it."
1: Finally, in the headlines, following the announcement of the Victorian budget last week, the Public Health Association of Australia, PHAA, has highlighted the lack of funding for health prevention. Last week's budget saw a record amount dedicated to health at $32 billion, with most of the funds directed towards hospitals, emergency departments, and specialist care. The Victorian branch of the PHAA points out that funding towards prevention is relatively small in comparison with the scale of this budget, but welcomes the $10 million dedicated towards women's preventative health support. Ahead of the year's state election, the PHAA is calling for the state to allocate 5% of its budget towards prevention, fully fund Vic Health, and establish a public health officer training program. President of the Victorian branch of the PHAA, Mariam Hashim, commented, "Consistent with last year's budget, this year's continues to prioritise downstream and crisis responses over early intervention and preventive measures that are more effective, equitable and cost-efficient in the long term." Hashim continued, "Without sustained, scaled and protected investment in preventive health at its core, Victoria risks perpetuating a system that reacts to illness late, which incurs added costs rather than reducing demand, improving equity and ensuring long-term system sustainability." These have been the news headlines for Tuesday, 12th of May, 2026. 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
1: Jasmak Desi is a Lebanese Maltese artist, educator, and a rank-and-file organizer with extensive experience developing anti-carceral responses to harm in education. They are a member of the organizing committee of Teachers and School Staff for Palestine and a member of the AEU Left Ticket Fight the Crisis, campaigning for the best outcomes for all school staff in the current EBA negotiations. At the Teaching Against Racism and Repression, Palestine is the Lesson panel held in April, just shared about the need for collective action and collective solidarity in order to meet the demands of the times we are in. While specific to resisting anti-Palestinian racism and repression in schools, Jaz's sharing on the power of solidarity and organizing is inspiring, particularly as she shared the trajectory of the Teachers for Palestine group and their pivotal work in making the incredible teacher strike of March 24 happen. Now more than ever, truly radical work is needed to counter the poly crisis we are in.
3: We have entered a new phase of history, a phase of accelerated techno-fascist militarism and unmasked imperial fantasy and ambition. Whilst the ruling class logic of accumulation and extermination is not new, the pace at which it advances is. Multiple concurrent crises are unfolding and each day brings fresh, unimaginable horror. Palestine, Lebanon, Iran, Sudan, the Congo, Cuba, Venezuela,

0: On this continent, the rate of murder of First Nations people in prisons and state-sanctioned child removals are the highest they have been since record-keeping began. What strikes me as most distinctive in this phase is the sheer magnitude of the violent events we are waking up to on a daily basis that radically transform our daily reality. In a matter of days, Israel has extended forced displacement orders up to the Zahrani River over 40 kilometres into Lebanese sovereign territory, displacing over 1 million people, and also announced the introduction of the apartheid death penalty legislation for Palestinian prisoners, including children. Ben Robertson-Smith was arrested pending charges of multiple counts of war crimes in Afghanistan, and Donald Trump threatened to exterminate the entire civilization of Iran. I had to update my notes this morning as Israel rained hell on Lebanon late last night, dropping more than 160 bombs across 9 districts in less than 10 minutes in an operation they are calling Eternal Darkness, amidst a supposed ceasefire. All of these events are in contravention of international law, a world order that has been effectively rendered defunct. I won't spend more time on a preamble, as I believe much of what needs to be said has already been expressed by thinkers who are much more eloquent than I am, and I'm aware that I'm speaking to a committed audience. What we need in this phase of history that we have been in for 2.5 years is action. As these realities remain largely unacknowledged in our local, political, and professional spheres, we need to multiply our efforts. What will follow is a series of provocations. And I make no apologies for this, because I'm an artist, first and foremost. Provocation one, the relational. Who do we become if we cannot acknowledge these realities, the realities of our students? What relational harm is done if we cannot be seen as adults who are safe enough to hold the fears and anxieties of young people, if we cannot respond to their questions in good faith? Not only do we lose credibility and relevance, we also lose dignity. An adult in a position of social and discursive power who cannot be trusted to hold a conversation about the worlds that young people inhabit and are navigating, the horrors that they are witnessing in real time, is a distant adult, representative not of learning, which requires vulnerability, integrity, and honesty, but something else. As an educator committed to a relational model of education, I find myself asking, what does failure to acknowledge, silence, and passivity communicate? And as a young person whose reality was not validated or reflected in my learning, I know what was communicated to me, and it was something in the realm of fear, a valuing of discipline and punishment, unchecked power, submission to the status quo, and ultimately resignation. What I see in education is good teachers, good people, exasperated, worked to the bone, alienated from one another, and alienated from their students, doing what they need to do to survive. En masse, what vision of society are we modelling? What hope for the future if in this moment we all take an individualist stance and keep our heads down and just focus on our learning areas? As Victorian government employees, our departmental obligations to integrity, transparency, and impartiality include naming and honouring our shared social realities. How can we claim to be impartial if we're only naming incomplete social realities and a select number of experiences? If we mourn some lives only? Young people are in pain. They are suffering. If they are not absorbing the content directly, they're absorbing the unspoken feelings of the adults around them. The fear, the grief, the uncertainty, the despair. I watched a lecture by acclaimed educator and scholar, author of the seminal Decolonizing Pedagogies, Linda Tuhiwa-Smith, recently. And she said, our children don't need therapists necessarily. They need adults who are honest, adults who love them, adults who communicate, and adults who are creative, who can work out ways to resolve things. Education has the power to legitimate or sublimate subjectivities and experiences, and it is necessary for us to pay attention to which subjectivities we valorize and reproduce in our classrooms, and those we disavow or repress. Which experiences, knowledges, and desires are we lending our institutional credibility to? I've worked with young people at the margins of society for most of my career, and I cannot overstate the transformative power of these three words. I believe you. I believe you, which is to say, I trust your account of your experience. I am listening. You are safe to describe what you are experiencing. I'm not here to cross-examine you. I am not the holder of a singular objective truth, but maybe we can figure one out together. A truth that resonates with you, and in that process, in that collaborative sharing of power, maybe we can start to understand one another. Maybe we can recognize one another in our shared humanity. Without this most basic form of recognition, pedagogy easily becomes what Henri Giroux calls symbolic and intellectual violence, one that assaults rather than educates, or a pedagogy of repression. Some of my most beloved friends are survivors of childhood sexual assault. When I learned that one of the most effective and protective interventions and determinants of the effectiveness of therapeutic recovery for a child who has suffered this experience is an adult who believes them and believes them early in their experience, it radically shifted something in my pedagogy. I asked myself, what if this framework has broader applications? What if, for example, a First Nations student comes to me seeking enrollment and says to me, I experienced racism, and I can say, I believe you. Or a young person who has experienced enormous hardship and says, I feel targeted and labeled by my teachers, and I can say, I believe you. Or I meet a young person who I'm warned is manipulative and a pathological liar, and I can say, if we start from a place of me believing everything you say, what would you want me to know? As educators, we have the opportunity and the obligation to model visions of relationality, civic life, community, and the future. We have the power to demonstrate that the future is a collective negotiation, one in which young people are not only stakeholders, but leaders. If you removed all the interactions that are devoted to disciplining and controlling young people, including entering the myriad of case notes devoted to scrupulously amassing and codifying misbehaviour, or patrolling a line of young people for uniform infractions before class has even started, what would you have left? How much time, in minutes, would you have left in your day? What learning is taking place here? Beyond, adults are the enforcers of power. If I don't comply completely, I will be punished. My internal world doesn't matter. And power over relations are normal. We must be accountable for the visions of the future that we deem legitimate. Provocation 2, industrial. At our school, sub-branch members regularly wear our AEU shirts. Naturally, the young people ask us, what does this mean? We meet almost weekly, and 96% of us participated in the strike action. Our community saw us on the news, fighting for better conditions for ourselves and fighting for the necessary protections and resources that we need to serve our students. A young person recently described to the outgoing Commissioner for Children and Young People that at our school, you can see that the staff genuinely like and care about each other. When our students and their families and communities see us working together across difference, taking collective action, collaborating for a more just future, relating to one another with genuine regard, trust, solidarity, and safety are built and transferred. We are teaching them to recognize anti-democratic forms of power and to fight deeply rooted injustices in a world founded on systemic, economic, racial, and gendered inequalities. And importantly, that our material realities are entwined. We are teaching them that through collective action, we can assert our agency and shape our world. Please don't get me wrong. I'm not telling you that you need to like all of your colleagues, but the commitment to recognize everyone in their humanity is transformative. I was recently working to de-escalate a young person who was extremely distressed. This young person had previously been withdrawn and was largely untrusting of adults. In the height of her distress, she said, "No one cares about me." But then she stopped herself and revised. "No, I know you care about me. My sister's boyfriend told me he saw you on the news and that you're cool." Now you can imagine that my estimation of my relevance was substantially increased by this exchange, but that's far from the point. What I took away from that encounter is that our actions, all of our actions, are witnessed and perceived by young people. Meaning is made. And this action that I took, which did not come without fear, this action paid dividends in a moment of crisis. In her deepest despair, a young person said to me, "I have judged, based on your actions, that you are a safe person. I have judged that I can trust you. I have assessed your actions in relation to my own safety, agency, and self-determination." As educators, we are a class of workers. We are workers of thought, ideology, and imagination. Like any class of workers, we have class power and attendant class obligations. These obligations include securing sustainable working conditions, maintaining the credibility of our profession, and attaining just education outcomes for all young people. Our recent and historic strike was a demonstration of this, but was also an ideological intervention into the social order. A social order which would prefer to see us reduced to replicable and replaceable units, technocratic deliverers of standardized curriculum. Challenging our conditions of work, challenging authoritarianism, and refusing to comply with the steady creep of fascism is a moral and ethical as well as professional imperative. We have a shared material interest in collectively rejecting conditions that strangle political thought and exploration, that normalise ethnic, religious, and racial supremacy, and that standardise violence. In times of crisis, educators are required to respond. Responsiveness is another one of our departmental values. When we respond to our material conditions by demanding more, when we pursue conditions that humanise us as workers, that appropriately value our labour and intellectual freedom, and that protect our students from preventable harm, and that resource them to become active agents in their worlds and futures, we meet our departmental obligations. Mm. When we insist that there isn't one way to approach any subject, only multiplicity, when we teach against singular norms of thought and experience, norms we have been encouraged to believe are universal, we meet our departmental obligation. The current education crisis must be understood in relation to the broader assault being waged on all aspects of democratic public life, the advance of militarism and fascistic modes of thinking. Fascism is a pedagogical project as much as it is political or economic. It is a machinery of learning, or rather unlearning, that narrows the horizon of what can be said, imagined, or remembered. Authoritarianism advances quietly through the erosion of the ordinary and the weaponization of education as a tool to dismantle collective power. In the face of this, we must ask ourselves, what pedagogical and industrial labor is required to create the economic, political, and ethical conditions to enable young people to imagine what dominant power insists cannot be imagined? To question authority and to dwell in uncertainty, and ultimately to believe that they are agentic actors, capable of shaping their worlds and futures. What modes of relating are required of us to cultivate informed, courageous, and socially responsible agents capable of determining their own destinies?
1: That was Jez Magdesi speaking at the Teaching Against Racism and Repression Palestine is the Lesson panel organized by teachers and school staff for Palestine in April, discussing the need for collective action and solidarity and the kind of radical imaginaries that's needed in order to achieve the bigger, better worlds that we are building together. Up next, we'll be listening to Chloe and Jay. Last week, Feng spoke to Chloe Fraggers and Jay Briffies about a new resource called Kitchen Table Conversation Toolkit, a guide facilitating open dialogue around alternatives to policing, which is being held today in Canberra. Chloe Fraggers is the campaign lead for the Alternative First Responders Project by the National Justice Project. She's a trained lawyer and has worked as a solicitor in frontline support, in policy and advocacy roles, and coordinating community-led projects. Jay Briffies is a law student at the Australian National University and a member of the ANU Law School's Law Reform and Social Justice Program. Here is Chloe introducing herself.
2: Thank you so much, and thank you so much for having us on the show today. To quickly introduce myself, I am the campaign lead of the Alternative First Responders campaign run by the National Justice Project, and we work and are based on the lands of the Gadigal people of the Eora Nation and of what always was and always will be Aboriginal lands. And we are, before I get to, already getting straight into it, so very eager to talk about this topic today, but I'll pass it over to Jay.
3: Thanks, Chloe. I'm Jay. I'm a law student at the Australian National University. I've been involved with the Law Reform and Social Justice Program at the university for a couple of years, and based on Ngunnawal and Ngambri land in Canberra.
4: Thank you both so much. I guess we will just dive straight into it. I wanted to start by just asking for a bit of information or a bit of context, actually, regarding the current trends in policing in New South Wales. So, Chloe, with your work with the National Justice Project, what are some of the things that you've noted?
2: Thank you for that. Absolutely, there is a need to really have critical conversations right now about the role of policing and what it is either causing or, most importantly, not fulfilling. Like, I think at the end of the day, like our organisation and many other organisations and research bodies fighting systemic discrimination and racism, the goal is to have flourishing and thriving communities. And at the moment, nationally, not just in New South Wales, statistics around incarceration are increasing, statistics around police brutality and force is increasing. And this is also intersecting not just one group or someone out on the fringe, on the marginalized, you know, fringes. This is something that is being embedded as day-to-day practice, and we're moving away from care and towards force. And at the campaign, we just are really wanting to highlight this ever-growing reach of police powers. We did have a case in New South Wales of an elderly lady called Claire Nowland, and she was tasered in an aged care facility. And I think, you know, it took a long time for people to find her. And, you know, that was the chosen, I guess, de-escalation tactic, was to tase a lady in her 90s with dementia. And so there's also other stories and cases that, as an organisation, we've worked on where police decisions and actions have resulted in the death of people. So first and foremost, we want this to stop, and we drastically want you know, people to no longer be harmed by policing practices and greater accountability. But also, if we are going to have these entry points into care that are being swallowed up by policing or policing avenues, how do we divert that away? Because entry points for care should be met by the most appropriate people and the right response. You know, we are going to have times in our life where we need to be supported. And how do we do that? How do we have assertive outreach services? How do we have responses that centre care and dignity? And as a campaign, this is really what we want to have a focus on and more than ever should be investing in.
4: Thanks for that, Chloe. And Jay, for you as a law student and your work through law reform and social justice, is there anything that you'd like to add to this overview of policing in so-called Australia and maybe more specifically where you are in Canberra?
3: Yeah, sure. I mean, law reform and social justice is sort of an umbrella project for a lot of student initiatives and youth initiatives in the territory, but we also run the official legal observing program for protest rights in the territory. So we're deeply involved in and invested in police accountability, particularly relating to protesters. And I don't think we need to look very far to understand the problems that we've had with policing of protests, particularly in recent years. So for us, like, with that investment in police accountability in mind, it was a pretty common sense initiative to get behind for us. But I think also as law students, we are, you know, trained for 5+ years to look at questions of justice through an overly legalistic lens, to think about criminalization as a response to problems in our community. But we at the Law Reform and Social Justice Project, I think, invites students to think about challenges in community beyond legal justice, and to think about what justice might look like in a holistic sense, and alternative avenues to supporting well-being and producing flourishing communities. So I think this is a broadening exercise for a lot of us, as well as emerging legal practitioners who, you know, this is going to be a challenge that we take on in the next few years. So yeah, really important for us as a group of young people as well.
4: Thanks for that, Jay. So I want to go into the project Alternative First Responders. I think when we talk about, yeah, the police presence in communities, they're often seen as the first port of call for whatever incident has occurred. And there are these ideas and concepts of safety, community safety, that are attached to the police. And then I think about when there are calls to defund the police or to look for alternatives, there does seem to be a bit of a gap, or people don't really know what to do instead. So I guess, Chloe, with that in mind, can you talk a bit more about alternative first responders and perhaps introduce this toolkit that you've come up with called Kitchen Table Conversation?
2: Absolutely. And I think you touch on a really critical point there of if ultimately this is kind of discussions based around community safety. And I guess how that is achieved is maybe not always where the agreement is on. However, when we look at, you know, the need, I think it's like if we think of the idea of law enforcement and what that entails, is there a need to have the current options that we do when people are experiencing you know, social health or other sometimes just general needs in everyday life. But there's also where sometimes that's not even a choice, as we outline in our position paper. There's communities that are over-policed, and this isn't necessarily in response to a community safety issue. It's just a response to over-police. So what we're calling for and why we've going to be launching together with ANU this toolkit is to start having those conversations around, you know, when you have chosen to engage law enforcement or have felt the need to support someone, if you did it work for you? Did it actually work? Like, I think sometimes we've got to have these reflective moments around, okay, yes, we get into these modes of this is what you do, these are our available options, but actually let's unpack that when we have chosen those options or been forced to choose those options, is it getting the outcomes? And I think these are really, really critical discussions and timely discussions to be had. And even more importantly, and I would say, I say this with excitement, is when true safety is achieved, what does that look like? And what resources are being used? And the more people have these conversations around, you know, actually having a drop-in centre and a place where people can go and connect and have a cup of tea is what has achieved, you know, thriving communities. And that then hopefully will allow people to feel really confident in those conversations, to have conversations with other people, but then also have conversations, most importantly, with our decision makers.
4: And just to go into a bit more detail with that, because I think, yeah, having conversations is so crucial when we're imagining or reimagining ways that we can respond to people who need it. Can you talk about perhaps some of the practical elements of the toolkit? Are there things, ways in which you guide people to have these conversations, or what is it that people can expect from this resource?
2: Absolutely. So it's a bit of a giveaway in the name, being called a kitchen table conversation. And I would say, great place to host or have any conversation around the kitchen table. But look, your kitchen table can be in the park, in a community space, or anywhere really. But in the toolkit, we do provide background information around, this topic in general, because obviously this could be quite new for people, or it could be something that people are really passionate about and just want to keep exploring the topic. In the toolkit, we do provide guidance around what, I guess, how to create a safe space for having these conversations and dealing with possibly conflicting opinions in these conversations. But a kitchen table conversation is usually up to a maximum of 9 people. So it is something that I think is really achievable and something that doesn't have to feel like such a huge mammoth task to undertake to really have an impact. What we're excited about this toolkit, it is an opportunity to engage in advocacy and engage in community work. And all it takes is a few interested people, usually, a leader to lead the way and a host, and you can pretty much get going and start having conversations pretty quickly. But also included in the toolkit are question guides around, if there's a place to start, how can people talk about either community safety or whether or not we need alternative first responders.
4: Thanks for that, Chloe. And then, Jay, you were talking a bit before about your interest in this topic from the perspective of a law student. But how do you see this as perhaps a responsibility of all of us who live and work in this community? And yeah, how can we go about empowering people without a legal background or without a social work background to have these conversations?
3: It's a great question. I think for, a lot of us who are community safety-minded people, whether that's from a legal background or social work or healthcare, anyone who's really embedded in their community, the sort of framing around like defunding the police or abolition can be kind of a little like scary or confronting. And I think what is really wonderful about the kitchen table toolkit is that it's pointing to this idea that, as Ruth Wilson Gilmore says, abolition is not about absence, it's about presence. It's not actually about disinvestment, it's about investments that are going to make police obsolete in our communities necessarily. And so, I mean, the toolkit is amazing, and the what NJP has done with the campaign is amazing because they're pointing to solutions that we already have, that we just need sort of the mass movement behind or support for, in order to accomplish that reinvestment in our communities and produce real safety. So I think it's empowering in that sense for anyone who is, encountering these case studies, even from our own country. I think about Murray Watch in Queensland, which is where I'm originally from, as a wonderful model for anybody to be able to point to that case study and go, look, this is like creating real community safety. It's a real alternative that is actually in practice. This isn't just something theoretical. That is really empowering, not only as like a practitioner of the law or social work, but just as a stakeholder in any stakeholder in building safer communities.
4: Thanks, Jay. And I really like what you said just now about reimagining a future, perhaps with a different understanding of police presence as a way to reinvest in the communities, because I do believe that there can sometimes be a bit of panic around the idea of defunding the police or perhaps reimagining the role of the police. Because there's a lot of fear that's instilled in communities, and I guess perhaps a bit of misinformation regarding like a lack of order or something like that. So I think reminding people that it is like an investment in communities and using tools that we already have as well, I think makes it easier for people to digest, and perhaps there's a bit more buy-in there. Finally, My last question for both of you. This event that you're putting on next week to launch the toolkit will be held at ANU. For listeners who are based in so-called Victoria, are there any online tools or resources that our listeners could access if they'd like to engage in these sorts of conversations or just to learn more about alternative first responders? I might direct that to you, Chloe.
2: Absolutely. So the toolkit after Tuesday will absolutely be available online for people to use. And if anything, we're so excited for it, for its use, and really encourage people to share what they're doing with the toolkit, with the campaign. And but also, it would be remiss of me not to include that on the 28th of May, we are hosting an online webinar, action webinar, in the lead up to the Victorian state elections around alternative first responders. And we are having a line of speakers that include April Day from the Dajwa Foundation, Harm Reduction Victoria, Footscray Mole Friends, and Beyond Survival Project, all saying how we can and should be asking for alternative first responders and having some on-the-spot action moments happening. So a big month of May for making more movement in this space, and but we're extremely appreciative of being able to launch this in conjunction with ANU. As you can hear, you know, students very inspired to do continue the work for us as well, which is fantastic.
4: Jay, perhaps to finish off our discussion today, I was wondering if you could just reflect on why it is so important to have the courage to have these conversations and to reimagine alternative ways of doing things within our community.
3: I think the message that we want to really get across, not only to our student body as we're sort of advertising this event, but I'm sure this is kind of the ethos of the Kitchen Table Conversation Toolkit as a whole, is that everybody has a stake in building safer communities. And you know, you look around at the demographic of ANU Law, and I would be remiss of me not to say it's a remarkably privileged cohort, but we also have, you know, peers amongst us who have families with experiences of criminalization, who have mental health challenges, who are students with disability. And we want every student and every person in our community to feel equipped by this toolkit with the language to talk about how reshaping community safety beyond police is important to them, to their specific community, to their specific circumstances. So yeah, I think everybody has a stake, and regardless of, you know, political affiliations, community safety is one of the easiest things to talk about. I think everybody can believe in it. And I find, you know, even talking to relatives who I would say have wildly different political views to myself, being able to talk about things like justice reinvestment and trying to build real sustainable safety care in community just resonates so deeply, which I think is one of the most powerful things about the toolkit that we're really excited to share with our university community and beyond.
1: That was a discussion that Fung had with Chloe Fragos, campaign lead for the Alternative First Responders Project by the National Justice Project, and Jay Briffis, law student at the Australian National University and a member of the ANU Law School's Law Reform and Social Justice Program. Alternative First Responders will be holding an action webinar on 28th May 2026 from 11 to 12:30 p.m., bringing together leading advocates who are challenging police first responses and driving community-based solutions. The guest speakers on the panel will be April Day from the Dajwa Foundation, Harm Reduction Victoria, Footscray Mall Friends, and Beyond Survival Project. To learn more, you can go to @nationaljusticeproject_AU on Instagram. If you have been impacted by any of the issues discussed in the interview and need to talk to someone about it, you can contact 13 Yarn 139276 for Aboriginal and Torres Strait Islander peoples or Lifeline at 131114.
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7: Earlier this week, I spoke with Seaton Morton, a local resident of Fish Creek and a member of the Promcrest Guardians, who was speaking out against a recent quarry proposal on the Hoddle Range at Fish Creek. The quarry proposed by Fish Creek Quarries is estimated to be four times the size of the existing quarry and would result in a disruption to the wildlife corridor, particularly for the Strzelecki koalas, the last remaining genetically intact koala breed. Here is an interview with myself and Sita.
8: So I'm a resident of Fish Creek, and I'm one of a number of concerned residents and community members about a mudstone quarry which is being proposed on the Hoddle Range. So the Hoddle Range is the range that descends down onto the isthmus, onto Wilson's Promontory National Park, and a new mudstone quarry has been proposed on the Hoddle Range, actually overlooking the prom. It is adjacent to an existing quarry, and it's the same quarry owners that want to now develop this new extraction zone. And we're very concerned about the impact that this has on the wildlife corridor, in particular with the Strzelecki koala, but we also have concerns very much about other endangered, well, not that Strzelecki is necessarily listed as endangered, but we know its significance in the biodiversity of the area. But also we have concerns about endangered species such as the gangang cockatoo.
2: Completed in July last year, so July 2025, but that hasn't been released publicly yet. So that's sort of the further steps taken specifically by Friends of the Earth and the Strzelecki Koala Action Team. So the Strzelecki Koala Action Team, who are also known as SCAT, have done significant population monitoring through the Hoddle Range.
9: Because that would be, basically illegal if they were endangered, is that right? To sort of interfere with their population?
2: Well, what it means for, so yeah, just to reiterate that the Strzelecki koala is not endangered, but it is a very important koala species because it is the only genetically intact koala in Victoria and South Australia. So the rest of the koala population in Victoria was introduced from French Island and Phillip Island, and that's become quite prone to sort of genetic mutation, I suppose. But look, I'm not the expert on the genetics or the science, and I think the Earth could certainly provide a lot more information to your listeners about the science, I suppose, behind the genetics and everything. We're just concerned about the impact on that really, really significant wildlife corridor because it's not like the corridor runs alongside this quarry. The quarry is actually going to be located right on top of the corridor. And so the corridor runs from Strzelecki Range through to sort of Wilson's Prom, Cape Lip Trap and the Walkerville Waratah Bay area. And this is their breeding ground. You know, some of the impacts really are corridor fragmentation, which, you know, once that's gone, that doesn't come back. When you've got a big hole in the ground that cuts into that corridor, it doesn't give them much room to pass around. And also, you know, the dust and the noise and vibration, the dust on trees, which would inhibit their food source or, you know, impact their food source, noise and vibration during breeding times, there is a mature canopy, a tree canopy along the ridgeline that potentially, you know, would be destroyed as part of the quarry process. I mean, we know that trees take, you know, the trees of that sort, the mature feeding trees, can take decades to come back.
9: Yeah, of course. It would be a huge disturbance to the ecosystem And who is, so I guess who is behind the quarry? Could you tell me more about that?
10: The business is called Fish Creek Quarries. So they have been operating since 1996 in a smaller pit, which is adjacent to the new proposed site. From what we have been advised, the new work authority area is approximately four times the size of the existing quarry. So it's quite a significant size. It's probably around, we estimate around 130 acres of land that will be worked on. And so they've put this application in. It's still, it hasn't been passed through from Earth Resources yet to the Shire for approval. So at this stage, what we are asking for is, well, we've made a submission to the Environment Minister, Lily D'Ambrosio, basically asking for the minister to reject this application on a number of grounds, but not least of which is the significant corridor for the Strzelecki koala, but also the fact that there has been no EPBC referral for the other known threatened and endangered species in the areas, for example, the Gangang cockatoo. So we've actually got recent over years we have recent photographic evidence of Gangang cockatoos specifically on the border of the area where they want to develop this new quarry. And also, and we've got a lot of acoustic monitoring at bird weather station on our road as well of Gangang cockatoos. And as far as we're aware, no referral has been made by the proponents or their consultants. And we're asking for that to occur because legally there is mandatory a mandatory requirement when a known species is endangered.
9: Exactly. I think it's very important, like that. I think a lot of these companies, which I'm pretty sure the company is it the Lindsay Williams Estate? Is that was the company? Fish Creek Quarry, sorry. They don't seem to be considering these threatened species near threatened
10: species. Well, their consultants listed 20, in a very brief outline, said that from a desktop study, they identified 26 known threatened or endangered wildlife species within a 5-kilometre radius. And we know from other sources that there is about 96 plus threatened or endangered species in the 5-kilometre radius from the proposed site.
9: And I guess, things like you were saying, the acoustics will affect, like, the wildlife, even, like, the acoustics, the noise impact. It's really such a complicated issue for something that doesn't seem like it's worth it.
10: And I guess the other thing too, it's really... It's hard in a community like ours too, because what they're extracting is a product called mudstone, which is not listed as an essential quarry product by the Victorian government, but a lot of people in the area feel that it's really essential for their farm tracks and things. So we know that the area has a lot of this rock around, I guess we'd also encourage farmers to consider other options for their farm tracks as well.
9: Yeah.
10: So we're not anti-quarry, we're definitely not anti-farmers, we live in a rural environment and that's got to be considered. So. We're very much for the protection of our wildlife. I'm part of a group called Prom Coast Guardians, and we're really just a very loose group of very concerned community members. And we've got a very active Facebook page going at the moment with a lot of information. If any of your listeners are interested or want to reach out to us, we'd be happy to, you know, to engage in any sort of conversation around the issue.
9: Incredible. Thank you. Yeah, thanks so much for sharing. And we will include the all sort of links where any listeners can get involved.
7: We've been listening to an interview with Sita Morton speaking out against the recent quarry proposal on the Hoddle Range. For more information, we will link everything in our podcast notes. 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
12: A 3CR supporter.
7: Katie Gagliardi is a project officer, community development at VALID, the peak advocacy body in Victoria for people with intellectual disability. This week, the Victorian Department of Premier and Cabinet is meeting to discuss disability and mandatory registration. Katie joins us today to discuss with us these proposed changes discussed this week and their wider impacts. Hello, Katie.
13: Hi there.
7: Hi, Katie. So, can you tell us about yourself and the work you do at VALID?
13: Yep. So I've been working at VALID since early 2023. From 2023 to 2024, my role was to write about and publish VALID's stance on issues that impact people with intellectual disability and their families. And to do this, I needed to learn from people with intellectual disability, their family members and paid disability advocates about how these issues play out in the context of people's real lives. One of those issues was and is whether NDIS providers who support people with disability need to be registered with the NDIS Quality and Safeguards Commission in order to work with people who are paying them through their NDIS funding.
7: Yes, okay. Could you talk to us more about the current issue of NDIS providers and registration with the NDIS Quality and Safeguards Commission?
13: Sure. So, for context, an NDIS provider is an individual or organisation that people with disability can use NDIS funds to pay for support to do what they need to live their lives. Mm-hmm. So, an example is support workers, and they can pay. They can help people do day-to-day tasks like, say, grocery shopping. So, at present, not all NDIS providers need to be registered with the NDIS Quality and Safeguards Commission. Mm-hmm. So, depending on how a person's NDIS funding works, it determines whether they must use registered providers. And that's because some people with disability have explicitly chosen to use a style of NDIS funding that allows them to use workers they know and train themselves who aren't necessarily registered. And unfortunately, some people with disability, including intellectual disability, have in some cases had horrific experiences with registered providers. Now, there I'll say, just to be clear, there are excellent registered providers who do superb work, and it would be disingenuous to imply that 100% of unregistered providers do the right thing. But the people who choose not to use registered providers or whose families and supporters choose not to engage for their family member with intellectual disability, unregistered workers still have to follow the NDIS code of conduct and can be investigated, and many also work under other professional rules.
7: Yeah, okay. Yeah, that's really interesting. And I guess, so could you tell me more about who gets left out when it comes to access to NDIS providers?
13: That is a great question. So we do know there's a scarcity of registered providers in some rural, regional and remote areas of Australia. And as mentioned, there are also people who have experienced trauma when being supported by registered providers. Mm-hmm. So increased mandatory worker and provider registration will, in short, reduce NDIS participant choice and control. the absence of clarity around whether NDIS participants or their family members and carers will be able to continue to hire workers of their choice through a separate self-directed NDIS registration category. It means that people who are already quite marginalised are at risk of being left out when it comes to access to NDIS providers that can meet their needs well.
7: Mm-hmm. Yes. And so why is this an urgent issue, especially from July of 2027? And does this registration always keep people safe?
13: Yeah. Thank you, Julia. So this is an urgent issue now. So a little context, the federal government is currently undertaking significant and concerning measures to change the NDIS, which includes expanding categories of mandatory registration. And these are set to include services that are provided to people with disability who live in closed settings. Now, what a closed setting is, it's a setting like supported independent living or SIL homes, where people with disability who have high support needs live and should get the level of support they need. This change is set to start from July 2027, but its potential legal basis will be part of the latest NDIS bill that'll follow the release of the federal budget tonight. Light rant incoming. So one argument that can arise in favour of increased mandatory provider registration is that it's one effective protective mechanism that can help keep people with intellectual disabilities safe from what are being described by various media outlets and politicians as fraudulent and shonky providers. Mm-hmm. Now, as an organisation for people with intellectual disability, Valid appreciates focus and concern on a group of people that can get left behind in these discussions. However, there are people with intellectual disability who've experienced significant harm at the hands of some registered providers, and therefore some families and supporters of people with intellectual disability have crafted safe and effective solutions to support provision that necessarily don't involve registered providers. And Valid wants to see this practice enabled to continue. Because at present, if you or your loved one lives in a closed setting, your options for who showers you or supports you to leave your home are set to narrow in July 2027. But the legal mechanism that would enable this change is underway now.
7: Mm-hmm. Yeah. Wow. Okay. And thank you for sharing, definitely. And so given the upcoming budget with the proposed NDIS changes, what can people do to learn more and take action?
13: Yeah, sure. So to learn more, there's two things.
7: Mm-hmm.
13: So to contextualise this and other concerning changes to the NDIS, you can read the press release from the Minister for the NDIS, Mark Butler, which was published on April 12th.
7: Mm-hmm.
13: So enter into your favourite search engine, Securing the Future of the NDIS for Future Generations, and April 2026 media release. So that's number one. Number two, if you want to learn more about Valid's position on mandatory NDIS provider registration, you can enter into your favourite search engine, Valid's Summary Position on Mandatory Provider Registration and Recommendation 17. Now, if all of that's too much to absorb at 8 a.m. on a Tuesday, you can email us at the following address and we'll email you the info. So we are at info@valid.org.au. Now for the juice, to take action. You can reach out to your local MPs. Tell them that expanding mandatory NDIS provider registration is not the way to reduce fraud in the NDIS or increase the safety of people with disability, including intellectual disability. And there are times it can do the opposite. In short, the latest NDIS bill should not pass as is.
7: Mm-hmm. Yes, thank you. I think that's something that, yeah, a lot of people can hopefully get onto.
1: Hi, Katie, this is Fiza, just jumping in simply because this is a fascinating conversation and obviously a very, very pressing issue and a topic that needs to be discussed now. I know you're speaking specifically to the regulatory framework, but do you have anything to share, I guess, with regards to the broader concerns of, you know, NDIS cuts that's happening at the moment as well?
13: Yeah, they're not great.
1: Yeah, that's what I thought, yeah. And how does that impact, the work that Valid's trying to do?
13: Yeah, look, Valid, I mean, I'm here today talking to, you know, this specific change
1: in terms of
13: the regulatory framework, but in terms, like, we're listening to what's going on at the moment, you know, from, you know, obviously there's a lot going on in social media. There were rallies last weekend across the country, and the impact of those are huge. So we're just continuing, I guess, to get information and get behind what changes need to happen.
1: Yeah, yeah. And I guess, like you said, there is that summary position on the mandatory provider registration. I believe there is, I'm sure you guys have an idea on the thoughtful approach. Like, what would be a better approach, I guess, that you guys propose?
13: So in 2024, there was a task force, and the full name of the task, it's not coming to mind right now, but it is in our position if people want to look it up.
1: Mm-hmm.
13: So they proposed a separate category of basically people who self-manage their NDIS funding. They can be like a separate category. So effectively they would kind of register as a provider, and from there they can choose providers who aren't directly registered under the NDIS. So that gives the flexibility and freedom, but it also provides, you know, the oversight that is, you know, being pushed for in some corners. So it's a bit of the best of both worlds.

0: need that clarity.
1: Thank you very much for that. Sorry, I just had to jump in because, yeah, this is such a pressing issue. Like you said, this is coming up so soon tonight, and there's so much that we need to be doing. So thank you so much, for Katie.
0: Pleasure.
2: Yes, thank you, Katie. And I guess just for a final question, so what do you think, what was the impact of the NDIS rallies last weekend across the country?
0: Yeah, look, thank you for asking that. So the rallies were an extraordinary feat, organised and led by dedicated and frankly exhausted NDIS participants. These were held across Australia, including online. And I think the best way I can sum up the impact is by quoting the chair of Valid's board, William Ward Bowers, and he's autistic and has intellectual disability. So I'll just share a bit about what he's written. So ahead of this week's federal budget, I keep thinking about Saturday's Protect the NDIS rallies happening across the country, including here in Naarm, Melbourne. Thousands of disabled people, families, carers, friends and allies showed up together across multiple states and territories to say clearly, our lives are not negotiable. Australia's breaches of multiple UN conventions and human rights obligations are not isolated failures. They reflect a political culture where governments continue making decisions about communities without listening to the people living the consequences of those decisions. Saturday reminds me that disabled people know how to survive because we've always had to. We survived institutions and continue to. We survived segregation. We survived being shut out of education, employment, housing and public life. And many disabled people are still fighting those same systems today. Every right we have exists because disabled people fought for it together. Nothing was handed to us. The Protect the NDIS protests across the country are proof that collective power matters and that disabled people and supporters are not alone in this fight. We aren't going anywhere. People with disability are taxpayers too. We will keep speaking up. We will keep protecting each other and we will keep holding governments accountable.
2: Amazing. That was extremely inspiring, and thank you so much for coming on the show to share with us today, Katie.
0: Thank you for having me.
2: We've been speaking with Katie Gagliardi, a project and community developer officer at Valid, who is an advocacy body. 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And for more information, you can visit Valid's website, which we will link in our podcast notes. 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
7: This country's black future is a fire. 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
1: You're listening to 3CR Tuesday Breakfast. Up next, we have a song for you by Yara Irama, a Melbourne-based dangdut band playing Indonesia's most popular regional music genre, dangdut, which is a fusion of Malay, Indian, Arabic and funk rock music with traditional Indonesian music as well, which is making it a truly Indonesian form of dance music. They will be performing this Saturday as part of the Sleepless Footscray Festival, so do check that out. This is a fun one about trams called Touch On.

0: The Australian Youth Climate Coalition has launched an emergency crowdfunding campaign to raise $500,000, warning that growing funding pressures and a broader crisis across the youth and nonprofit sectors are threatening its future. For almost 20 years, the AYCC has helped mobilize hundreds of thousands of young Australians on climate action and played a key role in building movements like the School Strike for Climate. Today, we are speaking with Grace from the Coalition, the National Director of the Australian Youth Climate. Welcome to 3CR, Grace.
1: Hi, thanks for having me.
0: Yeah, thank you so much for coming on this morning. For listeners who may not know the AYCC, what impact has the organization had over the last two decades?
1: Well, the AYCC is the longest youth-led climate movement in the world, not even just in Australia, but across the world, which spent 20 years of climate justice and youth-led bold action. Through that time, we've trained more than 500,000 young people with the skills, knowledge, and confidence they need to lead climate action in their communities at a grassroots level, and they go on to do incredible things with their lives, whether it's actually across government, across communities, across the grassroots campaigns that win against fossil fuels, that shift billions of dollars out of polluting fossil fuels to investment in the clean energy transition. It's been a part of driving the biggest climate mobilizations in the country's history, from student climate strikes to the People's Climate March. It's been a huge, huge 20 years.
0: Yeah, it sounds like it. After those 20 years, why is the AYCC launching this emergency crowdfunding campaign right now?
1: AYCC is currently facing a funding crisis that makes our future uncertain. A mix of the cost of living crisis and a downturn in giving to youth-led organisations since COVID means that our revenue is half than what it was 2 years ago. Mm. And it's concerning across the youth sector to actually see young people who are leading community campaigns, who are trying to shape their own futures, be systematically left behind by the system when the funding is not following those who are creating our futures day to day, like young people part of the AYCC.
0: Yeah, I think it's really important to have this space and this availability for young people to make a difference and transform what the future could be. You mentioned global crackdowns on climate philanthropy in the US. How is that affecting organizations here in Australia?
1: It's been a huge, huge impact. We've seen such a huge loss of community since COVID, but people are terrified of the cost of living crisis, of wars, of authoritarianism. Climate change is no longer just the defining issue of our generation. And I think particularly coming out of the US, we are seeing huge shift in the underlying conditions in which people are living their lives and young people are growing up in, which includes withdrawals of funding capacity to be able to fund youth-led solutions who, you know, are leading the solutions to the crises we're seeing. I think that this is particularly affecting the aid sector. We've seen youth-led organisations in Australia be really impacted by crackdowns in the US on the aid sector, and now we're also seeing that in the climate sector as well. And I think half of AYCC's funding historically also comes from small dollar donations. So regular people like you and I who pitch in $30 a month and have been for years. And people right now are paying triple for fuel and are making hard choices between, you know, paying for medicine or paying for their food. And when those decisions are actually being made, unfortunately, it is donations to charities and organisations like ours that don't make the cut. And so there's kind of huge, big kind of pressures that are being put on people from all sides that mean that there's a withdrawal in funding that's available for young people, which is ironic considering we need it more than ever as we shape the world that we want to live in.
0: Yeah, I think with everything going on in everyone's lives, getting these donations is really important, but also can get lost in the mix of everything that is happening. And you've said that this is about protecting young people's voice in democracy. Can you speak more on what that means and what that looks like?
1: Absolutely. young people 2 decades ago had a dream of actually taking action on climate change, and it was regular people who did something brave and backed these young people. And now this new generation in front of us, Gen Z and Gen Alpha, are facing new challenges. But what hasn't actually changed is the urgency of action on the climate crisis and our determination to really protect our futures. And we're very much not giving up. And I think that AYCC has very much been the place that has put young people front and centre as the key voices in media and as constituents that, like politicians, know that they must listen to, whether it's on a domestic or international stage. And time again, we've headlined national news, spoke truth to power in Parliament, put big coal and gas corporations on notice. And with this rich legacy behind us of protecting the youth voice that is so critical, that is often one of the only places that sticks its neck out to hold the line on ambition on what are the solutions we need for the climate crisis, not just what is politically possible. We therefore need to support young people into the future to continue to have spaces where their voices are heard and to rise to this moment. And I think that there's never been a more important time to actually support young people who want to lead in their communities, especially as they grow up in a completely different world with how they engage with each other and community in the spaces that they're in. And so I think to rise to this kind of moment, we're fighting to protect the AYCC, and it's really calling on our community to step up and pitch into an emergency appeal to save the AYCC. And I think as young people, the future is very much in our hands, but our future is in our communities.
0: Yeah, absolutely. And I think I love what you said about, you know, you are not going to give up no matter what is happening around the world, no matter this dip in funding. I think it's really important to carry on that legacy of, you know, you can't get rid of me, you're not going to give up, because I feel like, especially with this topic, with the climate, I think a lot of people, it is so big and so scary that a lot of people can just, you know, prefer to ignore it. And, you know, amplifying young people in this way, I think, is incredibly important and a space that we cannot lose. And so just finally to wrap up, what would long-term support for youth climate leadership actually look like?
1: Oh, it really looks like community backing in young people to shape their own futures, which I think for if you're a young person listening to this, joining the AYCC, volunteering and being part of a social movement that's bigger than any of us, and for anyone who has any spare cash sitting around, I think donating and backing in young people at this moment, I think, are the most important things that we would really love. And look, whether you can give like $5 or $5,000, it really is going to take everyone who believes in young people taking ownership of their futures in a climate change world to keep the AYCC alive and build the next generation of climate leaders together.
0: Yeah, absolutely. Thank you so much for coming on air today to talk about the coalition and talk about this crowdfunding campaign. It's been great to speak to you.
1: Thanks for having me.
0: That was Grace, the National Director of the Australian Youth Climate Coalition, speaking about the organization's urgent fundraising campaign and the broader funding challenges facing youth-led advocacy groups in Australia. The AYCC is aiming to raise $500,000 by June to continue its climate education, leadership, and advocacy programs. Visit www.aycc.org.au for more information and where you can donate.
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4: Uh, You're listening to 3CR Tuesday Breakfast on the 12th of May, and we have had a jam-packed show for you this morning. But just for now, a couple of announcements, different events happening this week. Tonight, there's a film screening and discussion organized by Free Palestine Dandenong. This is The Voice of Hind Rajab. Many of you would have heard of this, that will be screened tonight at 6 p.m. at the St. James Anglican Church in Dandenong. All profits will be going to Olive Kids. On Friday, last night, Solidarity Network has called for a snap rally at midday, 12 p.m., in front of the Chilean Consulate at 390 St. Kilda Road, Melbourne. This is in solidarity with Indigenous Mapuche people in Chile whose lands in Temuquiqui were invaded by the military again on the 7th of May. This is a huge week. This Saturday, there is a special public forum as well as a campaign fundraiser organized by Victorian Socialists. Hundreds of anti-racist socialists will be coming to listen to legendary Aboriginal activist Dr. Gary Foley and Muslim Votes Matter spokesperson Gaith Kryam. That's happening this Saturday. This is the Melbourne Says No to Hanson event. There is also a Mirta Convergence fundraiser happening at Camp Sovereignty this Saturday from 2 p.m. to 7 p.m. This will have a panel speaking on the importance of land back and resisting imperialism, lots of music, workshops, there'll be food, and all the fundraising will help send activists and community from NAM to Mempatwe for this conversion that's happening in July. And of course, very, very important, this Sunday will be the national rally commemorating Nakba Day. May 15th will mark 78 years since the Nakba, which happened in 1948 when Israel created the land of Israel over the graves of the Palestinian people who were driven out in a concerted campaign of mass murder and terror. That's all we have for you today. So we started off this morning at 7:15. Listening to Jaz Magdesi speaking at the Teaching Against Racism and Repression, Palestine is the Lesson panel back in April. And then was followed by an interview by Feng at 7:30 with Chloe Fragos and Jay Briffis about a new resource called Kitchen Table Conversation Toolkit. Chloe is the campaign lead for the Alternative First Responders Project by the National Justice Project. And there will be the action webinar on the 28th of May from 11 to 12:30 p.m. So if you're interested in that, please do check out our show notes today. And then at 7:45,
5: we had an interview with Sita Morton, who is a member of the Prom Coast Guardians, about the recent quarry proposal. And 8 a.m., we had an interview with Katie Gagliardi, who is talking to us from Valid about the recent NDIS changes.
4: And 8 o'clock, we wrapped up with an interview by Elena with the Australian Youth Climate Coalition, Grace Vegasina. So we hope you've enjoyed the show. Look forward to talking to all of you guys again next week. Mm-hmm. And have a lovely day.
6: Bye. 3CR Breakfast would like to thank the New International Bookshop, Melbourne's radical bookstore and venue, for their financial support of this program. 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

0: Hello and welcome to Accent of Women, a show by and about women from diverse cultures and languages right across the world. I'm Zoe. Today on the show, I will be sharing with you part two of the conversation I had with Dr. Amrita Kapoor. Dr. Amrita Kapoor is Secretary General of the Women's International League for Peace and Freedom, WILF, the world's oldest feminist peace organization active in more than 40 countries. She leads the League's global strategy and advocacy, advancing feminist peace, disarmament, and justice, and representing the organization in high-level international forum. Dr. Kapoor has over 20 years' experience with the United Nations and international NGOs in the transitional context, bridging peace-building, international criminal justice, and human rights law. She is recognized for her institutional gender leadership on raw gender peace-building and facilitation, deep expertise on sexual and gender-based violence, and for embedding gender perspective into the justice reform and peace-building. I asked Dr. Amrita Kapoor, given the level of violence we see in wars today, do you think the Geneva Conventions should be changed?
1: So these conventions have been supplemented and revised in terms of the meaning of the words, like how do we understand them in the modern day? And although that has been done progressively, and there have been many, many other treaties that have come up since, I think fundamentally what we're seeing here is not a problem of codification, of saying what is the law.
2: Mm-hmm. Yeah.
1: I think when we're witnessing genocide for over 2.5 years, we're seeing it's just that countries will ignore the law when it suits their interests. And as long as accountability mechanisms are not effective, they can push the boundary. So, and we saw that, I think, with Israel's actions. They would do something and there would be a response, and then, but it wouldn't really be of any consequence to them. So they kept increasing and accelerating what they would do. And now, for example, there's a United Nations expert on the situation in Palestine. She just released her latest report on torture and genocide, and she documents extensively how torture is everywhere in the context of Palestine and the treatment of the Palestinians. And so, again, this is a situation where the evidence is there, the law is clear, and yet all of those norms or all of those rules continue to be broken without any consequences. And I'd say that, noting that many of the countries that are sort of more progressive are still selling arms to Israel. So they're still enabling these crimes to be committed. And when you look at that picture, it becomes very difficult to say that these states are really, or these countries are really, respecting international law.
0: Mm. Thank you so much for your clarification. You have come a long way for the Women Deliver Conference, through which women get together and discuss the women's issue. Can you please tell our listeners a bit about the purpose of this conference and what's the significance of this gathering?
1: Yeah, so every 2 years, Women Deliver organizes this global conference to really bring together a whole diverse range of organizations, of countries, of private sector entities, of academics, you name it. Anyone who's working on the full range of issues that women might be affected by. That's obviously most things in life, but the idea is that it has created a space which it intentionally convenes conversations to allow this global community to come together and reckon with where we are and also look at what we need to be doing to try and progress many of these different issues, which we know women's rights have not been achieved fully anywhere in the world. So it spans sexual and reproductive health rights to girls' education, to armed conflict and women's role in peace negotiations and peace building, to political leadership. So there's a full range of issues that go for the week of from Monday to Thursday, and it is a very unique space to be able to make those connections across different thematic issues and to be able to broaden the way in which the community can link these issues together to be able to be more effective at advocating for and influencing change.
2: Yeah, okay, thank you. What messages or priorities your organization WILF wants to bring into the Women Deliver space?
1: So I'll be representing WILF in one of the plenary sessions, so in the main hall on Wednesday afternoon at 4 p.m. And it's looking at economic justice. And often we talk about more straightforward economic issues when we talk about economic justice, and it often expands to, for example, into looking at care within economies and how that has been invisibilized for so long and what do we do to actually better support care as a principle around which societies can thrive. This conversation is also going a little bit more broad, and my role or my particular sort of contribution will be about looking at the increasing spending on militarism. So we around the world have seen a consistent trend of increasing spending on military by governments. It's reached a record high in 2025 of $2.88 trillion. I imagine it's hard to even to think about how big an amount of money that is. You know, for example, $2.88 trillion exceeds the entire annual GDP of many G20 nations. That's probably too much. You could buy companies like Apple, like Microsoft or Google, the biggest tech companies in the world, many times over with $2.88 trillion. You could end global hunger. You could fund healthcare around the world for over a year for every single person. So to spend that much money on the military means that governments around the world are making very deliberate decisions to reallocate from somewhere else. And they're reallocating from gender equality, from women's rights, from social services, from healthcare, from education. And what really is just so frustrating about this is that if you look at the root causes of conflict within societies around the world, if you were to spend that money on all of the things that the money has been taken from, you would address the root causes of conflict. Because we know that if you can have access to justice, for example, and you've got, you know, justice systems that are well-resourced, that are expert, that are efficient, that have all of the expert psychosocial support to make sure that they are able to support victims and survivors, all of those elements go to make a really robust justice system. If you can invest in education so that all of your children in your country can actually learn, you know, not just what they need to get by in life, but even conflict navigation, conflict resolution skills, just a reconceptualizing of how we think of the building blocks of society. If we spent the money there, and we redistributed the wealth around within countries, but also between countries, we would see more peaceful societies. So my sort of contribution to this conversation will be really to highlight what does it mean for everyone when military spending increases, like to demonstrate how everybody loses when that happens, but also to speak about how we need to, what WILF calls, move the money. So last year on the International Day of Peace in September, we launched a campaign called Move the Money, where we talk about why this money needs to be redirected back into human rights, into peace, into social services and education. So I think that's one conversation I'll be having at the Women Deliver conference. The second one I'll be having is on resourcing, and specifically looking at global solidarity in recognition that many organizations and individuals in what the MENA region have had restrictions on access to funding, and the way in which the funding for this type of work has absolutely disappeared in the last, let's say, 18 months or so, but has been declining for a number of years as military spending has been increasing, has meant that the women in that particular region, which is the most conflict-affected region in the world, are particularly affected by this funding withdrawal. And so that is then compounded by all of these other barriers. So we know that obviously many of the women who would otherwise come to Women Deliver can't travel because the flights aren't going from the region. Obviously, because of the conflict, we've got members in Lebanon who are, like everyone else in Lebanon, are looking at the destruction of their capital city without any kind of accountability. Obviously, many women in Iran who are unable to travel at all. And then we've got other barriers, whether it be in the US, in some of the global conferences, we see that people cannot access these spaces because of visa restrictions. In Australia, there are visa restrictions as well. So these are the types of conversations that I'll be having on different stages.
2: It's very interesting. You are MENA region expert. So I would like to know the main reason of these conflicts. We always hear that there's a conflict there. What's the root of these conflicts?
1: Well, I would say that the root causes are always sort of these intersecting interests. I think for the MENA region, I think there are conflicts in other regions as well, and I think sub-Saharan Africa is another one, where we see a lot of the conflicts today are actually different versions of similar conflicts in the past. And so that tells us that these conflicts have happened in various forms for decades and generations, and they haven't been resolved in a way that prevents future conflict. And so we can say colonialism, that the way the colonial legacy has been one of division, of inequality, and of structural privilege to keep the system entrenched at the way it is. And there are many other different ways in which the previous conflicts have only ever really been about putting the weapons down. Very rarely is there a question around, well, what are the root causes of the conflicts? I want to give one specific example about women. Sierra Leone, in the conflict there, after the conflict, the Truth Commission of Sierra Leone made some findings about how the sexual violence in the conflict came about. And really importantly for that time, they said that the sexual violence in the conflict was part of a continuum of violence against women and girls that came well before the conflict started and was always characterized by structural, historical, social, gender inequality. And the commission recommended changing some laws as one step to try and address this gender inequality. And that included, for example, inheritance laws, so that when a husband passed away, the wife could inherit the property. Mm-hmm. And that recommendation alone was all about saying, how do we redress this historical inequality? But the reason I use that example is because you can't look at just the sexual violence in conflict and say, well, if you just don't have the conflict, then you're okay. no, the experience of violence, of sexual violence, of gender discrimination is not just in the conflict space. It's all of the history before that. And that's why you need to dismantle or deconstruct what it is that's fueling, you know, the reasons that people pick up weapons in the first place. In the MENA region, we know that there's a complex mix of resources, of politics, of ethnicity, of religion, of class, of colonialism and the legacy there, of relations with other countries and alliances, very crudely, capital interests, in terms of oil, particularly as a resource. So I would say that it's a really complex interplay of many different structural factors that this region, but I would say any region that has been colonized, has been dealing with for decades. The root causes come from history. And so to some extent, there'll need to be this unpacking of that. And when you look at what it means to have a peaceful society, it's not just the absence of war. Many different listeners, I'm sure, would say, well, my life doesn't feel peaceful. I experience violence in my life. We know in Australia that domestic violence rates are still incredibly high. So that's not a peaceful society. But the domestic violence, for example, is a pattern that reflects the continuing structural gender inequality in Australia. So if we want to make Australia more peaceful, if we want to reduce violence in Australia, we will have to focus on this as one element of it. And I think that's true of any country in the world, is that the structural, historical, and then we've got social norms and cultural traditions that all have an intersecting influence on all of our lived experiences.

0: You are listening to Accent of Women, produced in the studios of 3CR in Fitzroy, Victoria, and broadcast nationally on the Community Radio Network. We have been listening to the second part of the conversation I had with Dr. Amrita Kapoor. I asked Dr. Amrita, does this mean that in order to stop war, we first need to begin the decolonization process in these countries?
1: Well, it's not just first decolonizing, although that's really important. It's actually recognizing that there will still be other aspects or other systems or structures or sort of standards within the society that will be part of that, right? So we know that decolonialization also is gendered. The way that men have benefited from colonialism is vastly different to the way that women might have benefited from colonialism, and vice versa. The experiences of individuals within colonialized communities is going to be incredibly diverse. So the experience of, you know, human rights discrimination or violations will vary if you're, you know, in any one country, depending on your age, depending on whether you're in a city or in a rural area on a farm, whether you are educated or not, whether you're of a particular ethnicity or religion or not, whether you have a disability or not. And all of these factors shape your lived experience. So when we think about equality and human rights, we actually need all of those factors to be considered for people to be able to feel that their rights are protected, to feel like they have remedies when their rights are not protected, and to have systems and structures that actually create the conditions for every individual, no matter what characteristics you have, to be able to thrive and to be able to self-actualize.
2: Interesting. Is there any final message you would like to give to our listeners?
1: I would say that in a country like Australia, and I am Australian, although I live overseas, we are a lucky country in some ways. And one of, or some of those ways are that there is scope for you to be an advocate, to be able to speak out or to support communities or to be in community, to challenge what you see as being wrong. In many countries around the world, we see that being threatened, and that is true in Australia as well. We've seen peaceful protesters be targeted for violence by the police in Australia. So it's true that there is some risk and there is a trend, but there are still so many ways in which Australians can influence the system. And that's not true for all countries. So I would say to your listeners is I feel like many of us have a very similar vision of what a peaceful, not just peaceful, but thriving society looks like. What does it look? What does it mean to be free of violence? What does it mean for everyone to feel like they have their rights and they can access them, that they that they're able to enjoy a good quality of life? And if you see where the problems are or the challenges for that, then it is worth doing something in your daily life, whatever small size that might be, to take a step in that direction. Because I think what we see more than ever in the last 2 years or so is that it's only when we mobilize that we're able to force the institutions to change. Even in democratic countries, institutions have been insensitive to what the people demand as justice, what people demand as respect for human rights, you know, in a way that's really disheartening. So I think the answer has to be that there is increased solidarity within and between communities to advocate and put pressure on those institutions to respond to those demands.
2: Thank you. How people can support WILF?
1: So you can, the simplest way to support WILF is actually to go to our website and click on the tab that says donate. While you're in the website, you can look at our thematic sort of areas of priority, which include the environment, disarmament, looking at women in conflict situations, but also looking at human rights. So have a look at the website and then you can click on donate and then you're able to sort of even specify whether there's something in particular you'd like to donate to. We do have a WILF Australia section and the members in Australia, so you can go to you can Google WILF Australia and you'll be able to find that section. So please, you can reach out to WILF Australia to be part of the community in your state, in your city, in your area, and you'll find that there are women across Australia who care about these issues and care about them in the world but also in Australia, who see those connections, who are saying Australia must not increase its fossil fuel exports. Australia must do the opposite because this is a climate risk. And the climate risk is related to the militarism, which is related to what we see in the world today and the peace that's threatened around the world. So I think those are the two easiest ways to support and get engaged with WILF.
2: Thank you so much, Amrita, for your time.
1: My pleasure. My pleasure.

got time for today. You just heard my interview with Dr. Amrita Kapoor. We discussed the Women Deliver Conference and the root causes of conflicts in the West Asia region. 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Music for Accent of Women was written and produced by George Congeri. 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I'm Zoe, and we look forward to your company again next week.

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7: Welcome to a place where private business profit from a captive labour force, yet pennies are spent on medical services to a population in which the Indigenous, the poor and the mentally ill are overrepresented. Where isolation, humiliation and degradation are facts of life. Welcome to prison.
8: It depends who's telling the story, I suppose. The prisoners would have one view. The people who work in the prison system would have another. And I think it's up to people to decide where the truth is.
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12: 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Over 10,000 residents are set to be displaced, with 6,660 homes to be demolished across 44 public housing towers. All this in an ever-worsening housing crisis. Join us at the State Library of Victoria on Saturday the 30th of May at 11 a.m. and then march to the Atherton Gardens public towers in Fitzroy as we fight to save the towers, people's homes and the communities in and around them. After the rally will be a community festival at the towers. The Victorian Labor Government is determined to demolish and privatise public housing and sell off public land to developers. See you on Saturday, 30th of May.
13: Making
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15: You're listening to Making Contact. I'm Lucy Kang. We wanted to share a story at the intersection of therapy, healing, and social justice. It also touches on a big question that I know I have, which is how to live within this political moment from a therapeutic perspective. And if you're wondering the same thing, well, hopefully this next piece will resonate with you too. It comes to us from the podcast Rework from the UCLA Labor Center, and it features the story of therapist Claudia Morales. I'll let her start us off.
16: More people are taking a radical approach to therapy. It's definitely not just me, but I'm just so excited to be part of this reclaiming of our healing. It is kind of like pulling back the curtain of how we've all been conditioned and really finding the real medicine that is like community, that is connecting to earth, connecting to ancestral wisdom, like honoring the elements, protecting others.
17: I'm Saba Wahid.
18: And I'm Veena Hampapour. I was so excited to hear that Claudia was bringing together social justice, mental health, healing. It's so needed. The past years have just been so difficult with Trump and the pandemic and war and there hasn't been time to process. There isn't time to grieve as a society. I think maybe in general, American culture looks away from that. But then also everyone is so busy and has so much to do and we've just had to just keep pushing forward.
6: Sometimes we're just running and working. We don't get to actually take care of ourselves that then allows us to turn around and take care of those around us.
18: When I heard about what Claudia does, it made me start asking myself, how can we do social justice-oriented work? How can we exist in this world right now and be okay? We need to normalize talking about these things.
6: When I think about what we're fighting for, is I guess we are fighting for better workplaces, but we're also fighting for time. You know, having time with our communities, having time for ourselves, and you can run, but that's not going to help us do what we need to do. We have to figure out how we can sustain ourselves over the long term.
18: In this episode, we speak with Claudia Morales, a therapist and mother of two who practices in the LA area. Claudia was born in the late 70s and grew up in Northern California.
16: My mother's Colombian and my dad is from Canada. For the longest time, she told us that he was one of her students and they just hit it off. And then I found out later on that they actually met in a wanted ads in a newspaper, which is hilarious. You know, it's like meeting online today and it's very normal and there's no reason to hide it.
6: When Claudia was growing up, she started to notice that people treated her mother differently from her father.
16: A lot of times it was the white people, the white families, you know, just kind of making a joke about selling drugs. Like, no one ever questioned my dad, even though he was also an immigrant, but he's white.
18: Claudia has fond memories of visiting Colombia during the summertime.
16: Colombians are great at storytelling. There's even people who stand on corners telling and sharing stories. So definitely the sense of magical realism is very, very real there. They told us about this witch and a duende, which is sort of like a troll that lived on the land. But all of us cousins got so mortified that we all ended up getting injured that same night in different ways. And of course, my older cousins were confirming that it was the witch and the duende. Like, so my cousins treated me like I was always welcome there, but they did not hesitate to also tease us for being, you know, gringos. And in the United States, sometimes people would ask us where we're from, which is interesting to always be asked where you're from, no matter where you are.
6: Claudia had a complicated relationship with her mom.
16: I picked up on art from my mother. She was a professional artist. I do feel like it's such a strong foundation in how I see the world. She sculpted pre-Columbian sculptures. So for me, I also feel like I was raised by my ancestors, literally, because they were kind of always in our homes, in the yard. I always felt their presence, even though she would tell us to go to church and tell us all these Catholic beliefs. But I always felt like there was like a plan B for me through that. She's someone I admire very deeply because of her own rebellion of leaving Colombia, of leaving what was expected of her. But she also had a sternness and a rigidness. She would hit us, although it was considered very normal. So in the 70s and 80s and before, they were not respecting the humanity of the children or wanting them to be their own person, which in my understanding of more indigenous practices is not the way. Like in indigenous practices, everyone has a place, everyone can express their queerness or their gender expression. But my mom, you know, she espoused a lot of like homophobia, some white supremacy tendencies as well, just by even putting my dad on a pedestal, putting whiteness on a pedestal. But again, like, I feel like the culture always like helped me understand other ways. So on the records she would play, the cumbias, they would always talk about the beauty of Black culture, Black people, And so hearing the love of Blackness, the love of the African traditions and even the African beats in the music nonstop was like a contrast. And it helped me understand like, no, actually this feels more right, you know?
18: Claudia attended Catholic school while growing up, and she went to church every week with her parents and her brother. But she realized at a pretty young age that this wouldn't be the place where she found community.
16: I had a lot of big questions as a young person, even at 11. So I brought some of those questions to the confessional. His response was so gruff. A lot of the message from the pulpit was, we're sinning if we're not praying hard enough. And I just couldn't fathom a God being so petty that we'd be punished for how we're praying. Like, as a preschooler, my mouth was washed out with soap because I didn't close my eyes during prayer. So I think I always kind of carried this like doubt about the adults. Like, what are y'all doing? What the heck, you know? But especially when I learned about the abuses, it just tore away my sense of faith altogether. Even though now I kind of reclaim some of the cultural aspects like candles and the rosary, in that it connects me in some ways to my ancestors. Now I really lean into the areas where I was taught to distrust. So my body, I was taught to distrust my thoughts. And so now as an adult, I really try to trust my body, trust my thoughts, and use them to benefit my life, like use them creatively, use them to lean into trust and compassion.
6: The church deeply impacted her father in his childhood.
16: He's come to a place of deep vulnerability where he's telling me about his childhood and how he was orphaned and how he was treated by the nuns, which was very abusive. But most of my childhood, he was as if he wasn't present. Like, he was there, but emotionally checked out. And I would even go to the lengths of like dancing in front of the television to like try to get his attention, like, hey, I'm here. But one thing he did do with us that always gave us ease and happiness, it wasn't through dialogue, but he would take us on hikes. So we'd go to Mission Peak. If you're familiar with Fremont, there's Niles Canyon. They have their own ghost stories in Niles Canyon, which was a lot of fun as a teenager to explore.
18: Getting out into nature gave Claudia a sense of connection and solace.
16: I went through a lot of grief in my teen years. So a lot of people close to me died very tragically. It made me think, like, what is the point? You know, I became very nihilist. So I started to really tune out of like school, and I would just leave and go to nature as much as possible.
6: When Claudia would visit Colombia when she was growing up, she loved seeing people express themselves through dance. In her teen years, dancing also became a way for her to process her feelings.
16: I would also escape to raves. It was like the underground scene in the 90s. So there was a lot of like warehouses. We'd go to like a donut shop to get a ticket, dancing all night, listening to the lyrics in the music that were about freedom and justice and unity and love. It was very useful. And just kind of breaking away what I grew up with. And even though I didn't know what I would replace it with yet, I think things just had to get shaken up in a way that I could assert some autonomy in my life. So high school was sort of a dud. I didn't graduate on time with my class, and out of rebellion, even when I got my diploma, I wore this like sparkly raver dress and jelly heels.
6: I love this image of her wearing a sparkly raver dress and jelly heels to her graduation. These my

0: Wales, Claudia and her brother ended up in Colombia.
1: My mom didn't know what to do with me or my brother. We were just so lost in our lives. So she just sent us to Colombia, which I think was a great instinct. I actually hitchhiked all over Colombia with my cousin and my brother, and we got to learn even more stories about all kinds of people. A lot of those people that I met didn't have access to education, and I realized that I was sitting on some privilege. One of the people I met that was most transformational for me was this woman named Lati Sarai. And she was studying biochemistry, I believe. And she said, you know, we have our wisdoms. Like, we don't need this degree to live by how we live, but we need this degree to protect our people, to protect our way of life. That was a pivotal point for me to start to embrace education. And when I came back, I went to Ohlone College, which is in Fremont. It was a struggle, you know, but I did find a lot of support. One of our counselors would rap about her story. So she would rap about ancestry and about female empowerment. And this was like mid-90s, you know, so they were very advanced. It was the first time I had seen women be their true selves in a setting that wasn't a performance, you know, in the way that I sometimes had to see my mom kind of mask up around like white people or people she was trying to impress. I didn't see that in them. I just saw their authentic ways of being.
2: After that, she transfers to UC Berkeley.
1: My favorite class was June Jordan's Poetry for the People. She used poetry teaching to activate the students towards change and towards organizing and towards self-expression, authenticity, and holding space, and all of this that we don't normally associate with poetry, which led me to really feel that regardless of what avenue I took, there's a way to make it authentic.
3: I took June Jordan's class too.
1: What? What?
3: Yeah.
1: So you know, right?
3: It was amazing.
0: Claudia tried a bunch of different jobs after graduation.
1: When the market crashed, I decided to try my hand at flying. I went to the interview with a little like scarf in my hair, you know, kind of dressed already like a flight attendant. But once I started, you only get paid when the airplane is moving. So I felt like that was not worth it. Plus the way people treat you in an airplane is so rude. And I felt like I can't really be bothered with people's petty problems. If I'm going to hear problems, I want to hear like problems that matter. So that's what made me curious about organizing and therapy eventually.
2: I'm just jumping in to remind you that you're listening to Making Contact. If you like today's show and want more information, or if you'd like to leave us a comment, visit us at our new website, focmedia.org. There you can access today's show and all of our prior episodes. And now, back to the show.

0: Claudia really wanted to be an organizer, but it took multiple attempts before she finally got a job.
1: I was trying to keep up with that director who was working 80, 90 hours a week. It was the culture, and it was really hard because I had my brand new baby, and I was happy yet to find something that was meaningful, but it was also really, really, really sad for me to be so separate from him. So I would have my parents sneak him to me and I would nurse the baby. After having my second son, I realized like I probably need something that could sustain me better, but I also was finding that people would confide in me very deep, traumatic things. So that's what made me want to get my social work master's after I already had my two babies, which was very, very hard. We were struggling financially and just really having a hard time. And we've lived in places with like black mold and mice. To be honest, Vina, I think because of our financial situation, it felt like I was in crisis for many years, just trying to like hang on. At least education would put me on a trajectory to more stability.
2: Getting her master's in social work ended up being a really good fit for Claudia.

0: My program was very good at challenging our privilege and helping us recognize it and also helping us use it effectively, like helping us like to not be an enabler of the status quo, to be more than willing to challenge that. I was thankful for my education and my experience in organizing to recognize when I have to stand up against what is being asked of me and kind of like to answer to a higher calling. Once I had children, it definitely made my moral compass more crisp and my life journey more crisp and clear. Like, what is my purpose? I have to try at least do whatever's in my power to make the world a better place in some sense. If not for myself, then definitely for them, you know, and looking at their faces, I think just was very inspiring. It also really helped me become a better parent because I only had my mom's like reactive nature, which she would like explode on us. And through that educational knowledge that I learned, it also helped me be able to show them boundaries, but without punishment. And then also a lot of more positive reinforcement when their behavior is good. Like ever since, it really changed the trajectory of my parenting.
1: Claudia very much sees her work at this intersection of social justice and mental health.
2: I feel like it can't be understated how important that is.
0: It is tied to being more of a collectivist thinker because many of our problems in society are from oppression, colonization, and learning that the root cause of a lot of people suffering is very, very systemic and goes back hundreds of years through colonization. It made me really hunger for the answers, the solutions that are also ingrained in us, that are ancestral as well, that are our medicine. It made me see the parallels of my thirst for art and dancing and connecting through storytelling. That inner knowing that I have to connect with those aspects of my ancestry is what we all have, that hint, that longing, that desire to reconnect, which is tricky because I think in American society, work is centered so much on wealth, individual success. And so it's kind of paradoxical to help people heal from those things while they still want them. And I do too, if I'm being honest, because we all have to survive capitalism. We all want stability. We all need it. It's also led to so much isolation, so much burnout, so much like loss of connection to our own children, to our loved ones. And the price is too great, you know? So I think because I had that background in organizing, it was easy for me to approach therapy from a similar way. I always challenge my clients if they only want to benefit themselves, because that's not where it ends, right? Like when people only think that they are good and that's good enough and that's the end of things, they're really missing the point. In a neurological way, our nervous systems are wired to connect. We know this. So this idea that we could possibly be well individually if others are suffering is problematic. And so the therapy work that we do is helping people acknowledge how to engage when others are suffering and how to use their well-being to support others. And so I try to use Paulo Freire type of pedagogy of the oppressed philosophy. So we're not having a transaction. We're having transformation together. And I grow from the experience, and so does my client. We grow together, we create it together. So it has to honor them. It has to honor their timing, their process, their brain, their experience. And I really like to use the client's own culture and faith traditions. Because of my own experiences, like in religion, just causing so much self-suspicion, I guess, and self-policing. One of the things I center is self-trust, and I have to be humble and treat it like they're the expert in themselves and let them lead.
2: Since we spoke with Claudia, I'm just asking myself, what makes me feel connected? What makes me feel disconnected? and what makes others feel connected and disconnected, and how can we tap into that more?
1: There's this big global thing that happened that literally disconnected us, and we're trying to make our ways back, but in this kind of new fold of the world, we know that it has to look different than it did before. In order to take care of ourselves, we have to also heal in community. And she recognizes that and brings that into her practice.
0: Trump's election itself brought a lot of pain, and Chirla called me in to do a healing circle, and it was a really good approach, in my opinion. It was too hot to be indoors, so we went up on the roof and we were under the moon, and we had this circle, and it was just felt so perfect. Starting there, my desire for more and more and more community work has grown. I think one of the challenges of individual therapy is, although you can go deeper, sometimes it can feel a little isolating and it can feel that you're having this experience by yourself. Whereas in community, if somebody speaks on their pain, you can automatically feel understood. Obviously, the pandemic was very isolating, very painful. And so now I'm seeing that people are needing community even more and more and more. I feel like centering and including our grief for how we've all been lied to growing up and living in the U.S. in many ways about the American dream, about what our taxes were funding, about a lot of things. So just grieving, you know, I feel like it's a good time coming back to physical spaces where we can co-regulate is really valuable, and how we can feel aspects of joy and levity even as we're confronting our grief or sorrow or pain or our sadness, I think is very important, because one doesn't cancel out the other. You know, we need joy to survive and to imagine a better liberatory future. And we have to do that in community, because it's easy to fall into despair or paralysis or compartmentalizing, which causes just fragmentation and isolation and confusion that isn't beneficial to any of us.
2: How can we take better care of ourselves so we can stay committed to the work that means so much to us while also being okay?
0: I think it's really important to recognize what values drive you and to let that orient you during these times of deep loss and confusion. We've been conditioned to conform to things that might harm us, like ignoring our bodies, ignoring our physical needs, ignoring our emotional needs. Build in time for stillness, reflection, and your own creative practice just for you, because a lot of times you'll hear a lot of your wisdom through that practice by either processing pain or identifying what you're dreaming up and how you want to imagine a liberated future for yourself and your community. Honor your humanity as well, and just the fact that sometimes we make missteps, and that's part of being human. But knowing it's part of your discovery process of what works for you, what works for your community, what helps your relationships, what helps you be authentic. It takes a lot, you know, it takes a lot to be okay, but to not hesitate to tend to all of these aspects of yourself.
1: So how does Claudia follow her own advice?
0: It turned out that private practice has been offering me the most flexibility in terms of being a mother, in terms of like using art, and it's been the most fruitful and I guess intuitive that I could follow and connect with people that mean a lot to me and community partners that are friends. So it's really comes together in a really creative and beneficial way that also gives some room for rest. I'm still trying to rest more. The work in community mental health had me away from my children for many years, which was really heartbreaking. But even though they're teenagers now, spending time with them has been really wonderful, just picking them up and just instilling a sense of connection and love in whatever way I can. A practice that I began doing was sort of like collage in a journal. And coincidentally, a sweet, beautiful friend of mine integrated this aspect of like calling in what you hope for, what you long for, which is like such an important practice, because I think sometimes when we have a longing, like something like liberation or equality, it could almost be painful to long for such things because we see so much suffering in the world. So she kind of taught me to create pages based on what I want and long for, dream for, desire, as it relates to not only my own life, but just our collective consciousness. And I'm looking forward to deepening that practice even more and somehow doing like immersive installation healing work. That's how I'm picturing it. And that's what I'm dreaming up. If there's any collaborators out there, hit me up.
1: I think there's a lot of different ways you can serve in this world. And I really just appreciated how Claudia really embodies her values in her work. Therapy in itself doesn't necessarily bring the things that she brings to it, but she made sure that her values, her politics, her spiritual guides, all of those things are a part of how she does that work. In many ways, as organizations, as individuals, as colleagues, as family members, having all of those things in our approach will only make us a stronger movement.
3: 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And that does it for today's show. I'm Lucy Kang. 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
3: 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The scheme allows you to recycle selected aluminium, glass, or plastic containers and donate the funds earned to a not-for-profit organisation of your choice.
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5: Today's Earth Matters was produced on Yuin country on the south coast of New South Wales.
6: I've spent my childhood with these trees and I've watched these forests grow. The bush is a safe place for me and I want to be able to protect that, and in return offer the forest some safety too. The forest is a part of who I am, is a part of who we all are. Some people have just forgotten that. Hi, my name's Jacinta Newland, I'm 15 and I'm from Ulladulla. I'm currently in Year 9 at Ulladulla High School and I am a part of SCAN. When I was 8 years old, I had my first encounter with the reality of logging. My family and I went out to Berry Farm, but it was here that I was exposed to the truth of the logging industry. As far as I could see, massive spotted gums had been cut and left, and that's a memory that I'll never forget. Ever since then, I've been passionate about preventing further damage to our forests and making sure that the people around me are aware of the destruction occurring in our local environment. People often ask me, who's Forestry Corporation? Why do you care so much and why should I care about deforestation? Isn't it only cutting down a few trees and they grow back in a few years? For decades, Forestry Corporation have been carelessly spending taxpayers' money to log our native forests. It is imperative that we stop this destructive industry from continuing to push species towards extinction. They are destroying critical habitat for endangered species like koalas and greater gliders, mostly for wood chips, cardboard, and toilet paper. These forests are our future and the future of the generations to come, and we cannot continue to destroy it. One of my favourite quotes is, "The least I can do is speak for those who can't," by Jane Goodall. This quote can definitely relate to what is happening in our native forests at the moment. Big, beautiful trees and endangered species are at their turning point in history, and they need all the help they can get. Now is our chance to end native forest logging, and it needs to stop now. Thank you.
5: That's 15-year-old Jacinta Newland, who has no trouble capturing the heart of why native forest logging needs to stop. We'll hear more from Jacinta and her visions of the future later in the show. But first, Sudhi from Southeast Forest Rescue explains the legal weirdness of current definitions of a New South Wales glider den. How a glider sitting in a tree hollow legally is not at home until it leaves the hollow.
7: Hello, could you introduce yourself, please?
8: I'm Sudhi from Southeast Forest Rescue.
7: I'm with Sudhi, who's a very experienced forest activist and an activist in very many ways. The last time I talked to him, we were outside a Pentark timber mill on the mid-north coast. A group of people blockading all the entrances actually shut down the mill for the working day. And at that time, Sudhi had a court case happening. What's the update, Sudhi?
8: Yeah, well, back when last spoke, we had just won in the Court of Appeal for the right to take forestry to court. I suppose that victory was short-lived because not long after we last spoke, forestry took us to the High Court and arguing that the Court of Appeal got it wrong and that third parties don't have the right to take forestry to court. It took it all until February last year, in fact, to get to the High Court. We had a one-day hearing with the five High Court judges, and thankfully, it was a very quick decision. Only about 6 weeks later, the full bench of the High Court, all five judges, found in favour of us. So that sets the precedent that third parties with a special interest in New South Wales can take forestry to court. The High Court.
7: The High Court.
8: Yes, the High Court decision has said, and it's now total precedent. Third parties with a special interest can take forestry to court in New South Wales. Forestry argued that, oh, that opened the floodgates, but it's not. You still have to have a special interest, which is more than just, you know, I love forests. It's, you've got to have actually have done things towards the case that you're taking. So our group has been around for 20 years, so it was laughable that we didn't have a special interest being involved for 20 years. Thankfully, the High Court backed us up. So that decision was in about March, April last year. And then we finally got back to the Land and Environment Court in the beginning of November for the actual case. And that's now almost 2 years after starting the case. So we had a two-day hearing in November, and we're still waiting for the judgment. So it's been like 5 months, getting close to 6 months since the hearing. So hopefully the decision is, you know, coming very soon. Could be a good thing that it's taken so long. Hopefully it means the judge is, she's really thinking about the case. And the case hinges largely on, we're contesting the definition of a glider dentary. There's three species of gliders that get protection. That's the greater glider, the yellow-belly glider, and the squirrel glider. And if you find their dentary, it gets a 50-metre radius exclusion zone. Now, the way it's written is, it starts off, a greater glider dentary includes, but is not limited to, comma, and then it goes through a whole series of things, and one of them is which a glider is seen entering or leaving. Now, forestry's contention is, it is only a dentary, or for it to be a dentary, you must see a glider exit the hollow or enter the hollow. We contend that is one way of saying that's a dentary, but in it, it talks about a hollow, a tree hollow that may be used by a glider for the purpose of denning. So our contention is that if there's a tree with a hollow large enough for a glider, it should be classed as a dentary as well and get the 50 metre exclusion.
7: Is that whether or not you've seen a glider connected to it, or any scats or anything, just a hollow that would fit a glider, yeah, is a den?
8: Yeah, and it is a 50-50 case. Like, it's all grammar, the way the legal arguments are all on where the commas are in the text and how you interpret the words and everything. But I suppose we acknowledge that, yeah, you can interpret it forestry's way, and forestry actually acknowledged that, yes, you can interpret it our way. So it's up to the judge to make the call as to who's right. On the last day of the hearing, and literally a few minutes before the judge was going to adjourn, she asked the forestry barrister who held up the day before my affidavit with some pictures and said, now, they were pictures of gliders in the hollow. Now, is that a dentary? Huh. And the forestry barrister sort of paused for, you know, about 5 or 10 seconds and went, well, technically, no, but of course we'd wait and see if it left. And the judge just said, "Well, that's bizarre," and really, that is the nub of the case. It is bizarre to if that's their interpretation. And they just spent 2 days arguing that you have to see it enter or leave, so they had to say no, it's not a dentary. So anyway, I'm hoping we win. If we don't win, it will show the absurdity of the definition, and hopefully something will be done about that. Yeah, it's in the judge's hands, so we'll wait and see what happens.
7: Thanks so much for telling us about that. There's some other things I'd like to ask you about, if you're willing to try and give us a potted version of the history of the logging campaign in the southeast of New South Wales. Like, yes. For example, do the listeners out there know about the chip mill?
8: Yes, well, the Eden wood chip mill was the first wood chip mill in Australia. Oh. And it came into existence, I think from memory, in about 1969, 1970, 56 years ago. And that was the beginning of mass destruction of the South Coast forests, especially in the Eden region. In the Eden region, basically 90%+ of the wood goes to the chip mill, is chipped up and exported overseas. They said, we need the chip mill because the forest down there, they had fires and they were all degraded forest. And, you know, they needed to be cut down and so we get this nice new forest come back. Basically what's happened is they've cut down all what they call the multi-age forest, and now they're recutting what's grown back. And that was meant to provide them lots more saw logs. Well, it hasn't. They're still getting the same percentage, 90% goes to the chip mill, less than 10% goes to saw log.
7: So does that mean that their so-called sustainable logging plan, the rotation cycle, just hasn't worked? The timber hasn't grown back the way they thought it would?
8: Oh, totally. And they say it's sustainable, but this is a classic example of how it's not sustainable. Sustainability means you keep the same forest structure, you keep the same age classes, which also then means you should be still getting large timber, you know, the same size saw logs you got 20 years ago, 30 years ago, 50 years ago, 100 years ago. The size of a high quality log, the minimum size of a high quality log, used to be greater than 40 centimetres. They've now reclassed it as greater than 25 centimetres. So clearly that's not sustainable. They've cut out the multi-age forest and they're into this regrowth forest, which is trees, you know, 25, 30 centimetres. So they're way smaller than they used to get. Down in the Eden region, a tree called silvertop ash, Eucalyptus cyberi, it likes a good disturbance. So it logging fire and it comes back really quick and outcompetes all the other species. And so they've also turned it into almost a de facto plantation of silvertop ash. The chipmill loves silvertop ash. It's a light coloured wood, so the paper makers like that because it requires less dyes to get your white paper. Yeah, and again, that's not sustainable. They're converting a mixed forest into an almost monoculture. Clearly not sustainable.
7: What sort of a vision do you actually have for the forests of the southeast of Australia? And how would we maintain the roads if we did stop logging? So that's two questions. What's your vision and where would the roads be in that?
8: My vision is to end native forest logging. The forests have had a hard life, but they're still there. And in this age of climate change, the forests are one of the most important assets we've got to combat climate change. They are carbon sequesters. So leaving the forest to grow on will benefit climate change, hopefully reduce the impact. And it's not only carbon, there's biodiversity. You know, we are also in a biodiversity crisis. And so continuing to log forests is driving species to extinction, like the gliders. We've had 200 odd years of logging. It's time to move to a plantation-based system where plantations are established on already cleared derelict farmland, and we leave our natural native forests to regrow and get back to what they should be, with big large trees, hollows, species. Yeah, it's good for climate, good for biodiversity, and good for us, good for the soul, getting out into these beautiful forests. As for roads, well,
7: the roads in the state forest.
8: Yeah, well, just maintain them. You know, yes, it costs money, but you know, so be it. You know, and I suppose a lot of the roads are just designed for logging access. So probably not all of them need to be maintained, but definitely for fire mitigation and that. Yes, we do need to keep roads in the forest, and as long as the maintaining of the roads is done, taking in regard of sediment and all that, yeah, I don't see a problem with leaving the roads there. And yeah, I suppose there is a contentious proposal to get carbon credits for locking up our forests. There are some problems with it, but there's also, I think, some benefits in going down that path, and that is that, A, the forests are protected. They're left to grow on. There is some money generated, so that money can then be put back into maintaining the roads, but also rehabilitating the most damaged parts of our forests. So yeah, I suppose, well, as I said, there are some concerns, but if we can mitigate those, I think it could be a way forward. And that's a way of actually making money rather than, at the moment, forestry loses. You know, just last year, $30 million. I think it was like $15 million a few years, you know, each year for the few years before that. Probably over $100 million in the last five or six years. And in the 20-odd years I've been doing this, I don't think they've ever made a profit. So it's probably in the vicinity of, you know, $500 million over all this time of losses. So, yeah, it's time to cut the losses and do something good.
7: Is there anything else you feel to say?
8: This time is, in the 20-odd years I've been doing it, it feels like we're as close as we've ever been to ending native forest logging. So for all the listeners, if you see actions, on Facebook, write to the pollies, whatever, please do attend rallies, protests, get out there, get out there and make it happen. You know, we're so close. New South Wales election's coming up in March next year, so now's the time to put pressure on the Labor government and get a commitment from them to end native forest logging.
5: Sooty from Southeast Forest Rescue, who are taking Forest Corporation to court over the definition of a glider den.
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5: I'm your show host, Beck Horridge. The National Parks Association is currently working on a proposal for a new Great Southern National Park in southeast New South Wales. As the National Parks Association writes on its website, the public forests of the southeast have been decimated by the woodchip industry and unsustainable forest activities. These forests sit on the brink of an ecological collapse, and it's long past time to give them the protection they deserve. At stake is the future of more than 400,000 hectares of vulnerable native forest. The simple objective of the Great Southern Forest National Park campaign is to build the case for the establishment of the largest forest reserve in New South Wales history. The campaign has begun with a meticulous investigation of the conservation values of public native forests across southeastern New South Wales. Some of the best news in the forest campaign sphere lately is that logging has now stopped in areas around Coffs Harbour for the 176,000 hectare area nominated for the new Great Koala National Park in the mid-north coast of New South Wales. Now, the government is still saying the final creation of the park is dependent on the successful registration of a carbon project, which is still being considered by the Commonwealth. And then in northern New South Wales, the North East Forest Alliance have started a campaign for 56,200 hectares of public native forests to be created as the Richmond River Koala Parks. This is the largest stronghold of koalas in the Richmond catchment, a genetically different population from the habitat found in the Great Koala National Park further south. Protecting these forests will also help over 130 other threatened species and improve the health of the Richmond River. Meanwhile, all forest protection groups would like to take it a lot further and stop all native forest logging completely. As the Nature Conservation Council say, the future of our forests is at a crossroads. Right now, the New South Wales government is considering the future of the logging industry, and it's critical that we don't allow this destructive industry to keep driving species towards extinction. Now, more from Jacinta Newland, who's 15 years old. I found her for the second time at a wonderful weekend forest festival in the hinterland of Bawley Point, New South Wales.
7: I'm here in a green field surrounded by trees, a butterfly flapping past. It's the SCAN, South Coast Action Network Forest Festival. I'm with Jacinta, who happens to be 15, and her mum, Jackie. Jacinta, I noticed you've been engaged with the activities here at the Forest Festival while I've just been sitting around, and I'm curious what I've missed out on. What have you been doing at the festival?
9: Yeah, we've been having spotlighting and eco-dyeing and stuff like that, which has been really fun, and we've had NVDA training, which is teaching us about protests and stuff like that. NVDA stands for Non-Violent Direct Action. And yeah, it's been really fun just engaging in all of the activities. And during the night, we go out spotlighting looking for endangered greater gliders so we can try to help save their habitat from logging, looking for hollows and going out with big bright lights. And when you go looking for them, you can see their eyes reflecting like $2 coins in the sun, and it reflects really brightly and you can just see them out there. And it's really fun to go see all of the wildlife during the night and see what they do.
7: And what was the eco-dyeing? What sort of dyeing?
9: Well, we find different types of leaves and flowers and stuff like that, and you place them onto whatever type of shirt or fabric, and you mainly have to use like natural fibers like cotton and silk and wool. And you just layer the leaves and the flowers on there, and then you roll them up and like wind them up in twine, and then you boil them in soy milk. And we did that over the fire, and then we boiled them overnight, and then in the morning we got to dry them and unwrap them, and they had all cool like leaf and flower prints on there.
7: Well, where does your love from nature come from?
9: Well, I've sort of just been around the bush my entire life, and I obviously love the bush so much and all the animals and stuff like that in there, but I was never really that interested in like all of the protesting sort of sides of it and all really in depth of it. But then I got introduced by it by one of my close friends was telling me about Big Spotty and how North Broome and State Forest, one of the compartment sets were going to get logged, and I decided to do a school assignment on that, and that's just sort of where it went off, and I just gained sort of like an addiction to it, and it just became so interesting, and I was just so in awe by all of the things that I was learning, and it just became a passion for me.
7: What do you think needs to be happening now?
9: I just think that people need to be told about what's happening in our forest at the moment, because every single time I've brought up Big Spotty or something like that to people, they say, "What? I didn't know that's happening," because they're trying to log around Big Spotty and they're trying to log that area, and then Forestry Corporation have been getting complaints and stuff like that, like you can't log Big Spotty. And Big Spotty is pretty much over 500 years old and so loved, and the First Nation people call it Mother Tree. Yeah. And it's so beautiful, and it's just like connecting all the other trees together, and it's just such an amazing experience to be out there as well. We went and saw it today in one of the forest tours. And yeah, I just think people need to know about it, because whenever I tell people, they just get really sad and they're like, "I didn't know that's happening." And I just think we need to tell people and we need people to know.
7: My understanding is, by the way, that they're not going to cut down Big Spotty, but they're going to log near it. And that won't do Big Spotty's health any good whatsoever.
9: Yeah. They're trying to keep 60 metres around Big Spotty and then log the rest of it. But if you just cut around the tree, it's still going to do the tree as much damage as cutting directly right next to it, because it's just killing all the trees, and trees feed off each other and they give each other energy.
7: I learned about it at uni. It's called an edge effect is one thing. It's when you have an edge of a forest, all sorts of weeds can come in, wind comes in, fire can come in. It's good if a forest is not fragmented. So what's the atmosphere been at the South Coast Action Network Scan Forest Festival this weekend?
9: It's been so beautiful, and I think I'm especially liking it because all of Scan's festivals and all different types of things like fundraisers and stuff like that, they're all dry, so no drinking and no drugs, and so it's all family friendly, and I've just been loving it. We've been getting taught like dances and stuff like that, and it's been so beautiful, and the most beautiful music and food, and it's all vegan food. It's been so beautiful, and just finding a beautiful spot to camp under a tree, and then just going in the creek every day and just spending this time in nature has been so beautiful. They've really been loving it.
7: Jacinta's mum, Jacqueline, was at the festival and she said,
10: "I came along because of her and to chaperone her, but I've found just the most wonderful people. I've met some amazing people and had these amazing conversations and connections with, and living in community, we're all living together. Everyone is so passionate about what they do, but I'm really surprised at the community. Everyone's working together. There's, you know, workshops but even just eating together, having community, sitting around a fire and talking and listening to music together. And you get in some really beautiful conversations and meet some really interesting people. And I'm really happy that Jacinta's found this group because it's, yeah, really inspiring and kind, loving people.
7: Was there anything else that you're thinking about?
9: Well, I just love that being around here, it's all people who are like me, loving nature and loving our forests around here, and everyone just loves the forest so much and we just all want to protect it and take care of it, and I've just been loving it so much. Being able to speak what I want to talk about and being able to put my point of view in everything, and it's very inclusive here. They always do like voting for stuff. If someone had an idea, they'd be like, oh, does everyone agree with that? Is that suiting to everyone else? And if it isn't suiting to even just one person, they'll find another thing to do. And it's just so inclusive and just really nice.
7: What about the future? You're the ones that are going to be carrying the future out, making it happen. What sort of visions do you have? What would be your ideal sort of future to be living in another 30 years time?
9: I think that in the future, I'd really love most of my community to just come in and be together and make gardens together, because that's something that I really love. I have a garden at home and I just love growing veggies and fruits and making bundles of flowers and stuff like that. And I just love that even just a few people in my community have gardens, and I see them like walking up the road to go to like someone's garden and coming back with big bundles of veggies and fruits and stuff like that, and it's just so beautiful. And I would really love to bring the community together with communal gardens and stuff like that. Is something that I'd love to see in the future. Lots more of communal gardens, because it just brings everyone together and it's so beautiful to just be putting your hands in the dirt and just making so many beautiful things together. And I just think that I'd really like to see that in the future.
7: What do you think that adults could do for you as a 15-year-old schoolgirl? What do you think we could be doing better for you?
9: I think maybe finding people who would like to teach about this type of stuff in school, because most of this stuff I've learnt from being in SCAN and learning from older people who I look up to. And I love lots of my teachers, and I'd love to look up to a teacher who would be able to teach us about stuff which is happening in the world, like global warming and stuff like that, because I've learned all of this stuff out of school. I haven't learned much of it in school. And I think that that would be something so amazing to be able to learn about all of this stuff in school as well, because I haven't learned much of it in school.
7: What would you like our Prime Minister to do next?
9: I would like our Prime Minister to help us with logging, because the ecosystem and just protecting the ecosystem is spoken about in the Parliament a lot, but logging is sort of not really spoken about much. And I just think that if we had people in charge taking care of our forests on the logging sort of side of it, I think that would make a huge difference to the generations to come and to my generation and to just so many people. It would just make a huge difference.
7: Jacinta, thank you so much for talking to Earth Matters, and I'll be doing everything I can to make sure those futures unfold.
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Hey. How you going out there, all you mob in Radio Land? Yeah. It's time for another session here with Billabong Beats. My name's Terry Nullius, and I'm a figment of your imagination. Hey, I don't exist until 92. Hey. Look. How's everyone going out there this morning on this lovely crisp morning?